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My name is Brent Stott. I'm here every Monday through Thursday from 8 to 9. That opening track was from Greg Freeman. That's off of I Looked Out. That's a song called Palms. I played that a handful of times. I just like it so much. It reminds me of a Modest Mouse song. This next song's from Mr. Floyd Larry.

I'll be on the water, catching the next wave.

0: You are listening to WUTC 88.1 FM in Chattanooga. This is Louder Than Bombs. My name is Brent Stott. That song was from Akron Family, off an album I love so much. That's their self-titled record back, I think it was released in 2008, somewhere around there. It's their best. This next song is a fun one. This is from The Microphones.
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You are tuned in to WUTC 88.1 FM in Chattanooga. That block got started with the microphones, and we slowly made our way over to a Gracie Horse song that was What I'm Missing. You know, let's hear another one from Phil Elverum. This is from his Mount Erie project. This is Through the Trees, Part 2.

And from the band Ween. Who does not love Ween? If you don't like Ween, I can't help you. That was Drifter in the Dark. That's off of their album Chocolate and Cheese, released in 1990.

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Well, hello everyone. What is going on? I'll tell you what's going on. I'll answer that for myself. The Moonlight Mile, right here on WUTC 88.1. That is what's going on in Radio World. A couple other things that are going on here in Radio World is I'll be taking over the Haley Solomon Show. That's starting a week from today. That's May 18th, so check me out on there. Live in studio 1 to 3 p.m. Monday through Thursday. Really excited about that. Got a lot of music to listen to. If any of you are also listeners of Haley's show, you guys like some new tunes. So I've got a lot of albums to get through over the summer, which, hey, that's a pretty cool problem to have, isn't it? We're going to start this bad boy out with a classic tune that I seem to forget about. I went golfing a couple weeks ago, and up at Mont Lake, which is just a beautiful place. It's a really cheap place to go play some golf. They also have rock climbing there. I can't think of another place in the world that has both at one place, but there was a guy listening to this tune in his cart, having an adult beverage, of course, and had a nice little, you know, exchange some pleasantries with him. And this song has been stuck in my head ever since then. It felt like the best vibe to be sitting out on a golf cart and drinking beers to. So here is Norman Greenbaum with Spirit in the Sky, right here on the Moonlight Mile on WUTC.

That was Geese with Taxes, as well as 100 Horses preceding that, both coming off of their latest record, Getting Killed, from 2025. Geese, I don't know if you guys have heard about this. Obviously, they've been blowing up the past couple of months, and it seemed like they were in everyone's social media feeds, and they certainly took over my YouTube algorithm. They were everywhere. I guess it got, you know, I hate to say even leaked, but it became public knowledge that they had hired some sort of firm, like marketing firm, to promote themselves. And now they are getting a lot of backlash, and people have had enough. They're getting a little bit of a Geese fatigue, I guess, which I'm glad I have an answer to, because I knew about this band a couple years back. Didn't think much of them, just thought, sure, they're okay. And then they kind of took off. They just were everywhere. So I think it's kind of started to, like, you know, not work to their advantage, because people know how the sausage is made now. But I think it's very silly to give that band any backlash for investing in their marketing. What else are you supposed to do? Just wait until something happens? I mean, come on, dude. Like, that's the name of the game. You got to market yourself and put yourself into some situations where you get more listeners so you can make money playing music. That is kind of the point of what a lot of these people do. I don't like when artists say they're doing it just for the art, because they're lying. So Geese, I'm standing with you for whatever that matters. You know, market yourselves, be available for people to hear. So anywho, off my soapbox, we're going to go 3 in a row off of this incredibly talented lady named Mae Simonis that I'm just now getting hip to. All 3 of these songs are coming off of her 2025 record, Anna Maru. So I hope you guys enjoy these as much as I do. You're listening to the Moonlight Mile right here on WUTC.

May Simonis. Remember that name and don't say I never told you nothing, because she might be huge one day. I really do think she will be. I said earlier that Anamaru was her latest record. It is also her debut record. I did not realize that. You heard Dumb Feeling, I Can Do What I Want, as well as Rat With Wings. So go check her out if you get the chance. I think she is really cool. Coming up next, we've got some Soundgarden. I just finished an autobiography of Chris Cornell, the lead singer of Soundgarden, as well as Audioslave, and a few other projects that he did as some solo work as well. So you know the name. You've heard of him. Also, I listened to that book. I'm not going to pretend like I read it. Definitely did audiobook version of that one. Anywho, Soundgarden, between the rest of the Seattle grunge era bands, was the one that I think I knew the least about. Although I know that Chris Cornell is like kind of one of the ringleaders and pioneers of that era, I kind of never really gave Soundgarden the credit that they were due. And I think I've realized why after listening to that audiobook. Chris Cornell realized that his legacy with that band was kind of being smushed because, you know, the members of that band, when they moved on, really moved on and did nothing to kind of keep that legacy alive. You know, Pearl Jam kept touring and recording and things like that. Nirvana and Alice in Chains, after the untimely deaths of their lead singers, you know, would do reissues and kept the brand alive. You know, the really iconic logos and things like that really helped solidify them in music history. I guess sometime in the late 2000s, early 2010s, Soundgarden was quickly being forgotten about. Maybe that's why I kind of just didn't see them in the same you know, ether as that. However, they did get together around 2010, made a reunion tour and released some new songs. They even, you know, put out a new tune in 2011's Guitar Hero. I don't remember exactly the version of Guitar Hero that was, but I do remember playing that. That song was called Black Rain, and that might be one of the entire reasons that I know of this band. So I'm very thankful that they got back together around then and, you know, tried to keep the legacy alive and things like that. It was very interesting audiobook about Chris Cornell. You guys should go check it out. I cannot read the title of it on air, but I'm sure if you look it up, it'll pop up. So yeah, really, really big fan of that band more recently than I would like to admit, honestly. But anyways, all that said, here are two in a row from them. The first one coming off of their 1991 album, Bad Motor Finger. Here is Soundgarden right here on WUTC 88.1.

Two in a row from Soundgarden. That last one you just heard was The Day I Tried to Live off of 1994's Super Unknown. You also heard Slaves and Bulldozers from Soundgarden's 1991 album Bad Motor Finger. And just a quick moment of silence for the late, the great Mr. Chris Cornell. All right, and we are back. And you know what? This is about to take a crazy turn musically, but I will say I found out that the members of Soundgarden were super influenced by this kind of, you know, late 70s, early 80s funk. They even did a cover of Fop, the Ohio Players' Fop. So I don't think it's that far off to think that these guys used to listen to these next few tracks right here. Here's two in a row from the band Switch, right here on the Moonlight Mile.

two in a row from the band Switch, both coming off of their self-titled debut from 1978. That was a Motown production and signee right there. Switch, man. Really good stuff. I've been listening to that record over and over. It really helps get my mind exactly where I want to be. Very chill stuff. Guys, that's about all the time we have. We got time for about one more. I'll play you out with some Smokey Robinson. But thank you guys so much for listening. As always, again, join me Monday through Thursday, 1 to 3 p.m. Haley Solomon Show live in studio. That's starting May 18th. That is a week from today. But don't worry, the Moonlight Mile is still on and popping. We doing the thing. So don't worry about that. And like I said, I'm going to probably make this more of a classic kind of vibe here and maybe some more of the newer releases, I'll say, for the Haley Solomon Show. But they'll be interchangeable. It's the beauty of public radio. We can do whatever we want, you know, within reason. So thank you guys for sticking with us here to the bitter end. Now let's play you out with some chill right here on the Moonlight Mile on WUTC. Thank you guys so much for listening. We'll see you next week. 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

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You're listening to us live, playing dead, but live. We're alive, but the music is dead.

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I mean, airing the dead.

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0: This is the Official Tapes Grateful Dead radio program, where we get into the official releases from the Grateful Dead's vault. And that is something from Dave's Picks Volume 42, Dire Wolf, recorded February 23rd, 1974 at the Winterland. And rewinding a little bit, going back to about a year before that show, almost to the month, they did a trial run of the Wall of Sound and they blew out the tweeters. So got the sound just nearly perfect, just exactly perfect there on 223.74. Some highlights of that show also is Here Comes Sunshine. They performed that song and then they put it to bed and didn't get it out until about 10 years later. They performed Here Comes Sunshine on 223.74 and then they brought it back as a breakout on 10/22/83. Bill Graham, he did an introduction of the show. There was a rare show opener of Around and Around. They performed Dire Wolf, which you just heard there. And then there was a sort of a Slipknot tease that they did during the second set jam sequence that they went into the other one. Another highlight of that show actually has nothing to do with the show itself. The tape that they recorded on 223.74, there was sort of a misplacement of the tape. It kind of went MIA, didn't find it, couldn't find it, and then also kind of got confused with the recording of American classical pianist, music scholar John Kirkpatrick, best known for championing the works of Charles Ives.
1: The way Phil told me the story in 2018 was that he had heard at sort of the last minute that Kirkpatrick was going to be in Marin County at the Marin Veterans Auditorium, which was practically right down the street. And this was in celebration of the Ives 100th, the Ives Centennial. And he got excited and he ran and grabbed Bear and said, "Get your gear, let's go. We're going to go record this." The way he described it gave the impression that Bear was unprepared for this, that, this sprung on him at the last minute.
2: One of the things I love about this recording is that it is one of the few recordings that would have been initiated by somebody other than Bear, but by somebody that he trusted implicitly. But he also, I think it wasn't a hard sell because he had that connection to the Ives material previously and would have been interested in going along.
1: Part of the reason that it took us 10 years to find the tape is because my theory is that Bear just grabbed the nearest tape at hand in his rush to get out the door and recorded over the Grateful Dead at Winterland, February 23rd, 1974, reel number 3. And that's why we didn't find it until we preserved that entire run of shows.
2: Like the way you say rush. I don't know you could ever rush my father out of anywhere.
1: If anybody could, it would have been Phil.
2: Yeah.
0: That's the voices of the Owsley Stanley Foundation discussing their latest release, Concordance, 150 Years of Charles Ives. And on the release is a live recording, which was recorded and produced by Owsley Stanley and Grateful Dead bassist Phil Lesh. The performance is John Kirkpatrick Piano, Marin Veterans Memorial Auditorium, March 7th, 1974. This is all part of Bear's Sonic Journals.
3: The journals are kind of a byproduct of his work. So his primary focus typically was running sound and setting up the sound system and making sure that everything sounded right. The journals were his diary of the performance of the sound system. So, they weren't his primary focus. They were secondary. So whether they got labeled, whether they were complete, whether he hit record at the right time and flipped the reel at the right time, it wasn't, it was important to him, but it was not the focus of what he was doing. So he was focused on sound. Now, in this particular instance, he wasn't running sound. He was making there are a few journals where he was intentionally went to record and use his skill as that he developed trying to capture exactly that sound in the hall that the audience experienced. To make a sonic journal of a performance that he wasn't running sound for. But, if he was in a hurry, his perfectionism, I don't think extended to labeling. It was more of a...
2: I think some of the better labeling is when he had someone working with him, like Isabel or Victoria, that were
3: And also handwriting. The more legibly labeled things were definitely not labeled by him. But you know, I always loved the reels where he would annotate with comments like weird or very weird. And
1: I found one the other day where the box was labeled "Coke spilled on the reel, but seems okay." something along those lines.
0: Members of the Owsley Stanley Foundation discuss in their latest release, Bear Sonic Journals Concordance, 150 Years of Charles Ives. This official release, a close relation to the Grateful Dead vault, the Owsley Stanley Foundation vault. Many reasons that this release is cool, other than the fact that it's was misplaced with a Grateful Dead Winterland show. But the show itself, the show that took place on March 7th, 1974, Marin Veterans Memorial Auditorium, the show itself was recorded by Grateful Dead bassist Phil Lesh and Grateful Dead sound man Owsley Stanley. And let's get a sample and let's listen to some of the performance that took place on March 7th, 1974, John Kirkpatrick on piano. This is Emerson. You have it here on the official tapes.

0: the first part of the Piano Sonata Number 2, Concord. That is Emerson. John Kirkpatrick on piano at the Marin Veterans Memorial Auditorium, March 7th, 1974. This is the Official Tapes. It's a Grateful Dead radio program where we explore the official releases from the Grateful Dead's vault and how this official release has a connection with the Grateful Dead. Well, the performance that took place on March 7th of 1974, John Kirkpatrick, the recording was done by Grateful Dead's bassist Phil Lesh and also Grateful Dead sound man Owsley Bear Stanley. And now with the Owsley Stanley Foundation, they present Bear's Sonic Journals, Concordance, 150 years of Charles Ives. And we had the opportunity to talk with the Owsley Stanley Foundation and how the show got recorded.
1: Phil said, I helped him haul the equipment.
2: Even coming in the back way, there's a lot of stairs in that venue. So there would have been a lot of hauling of equipment.
1: Phil specifically mentioned the stairs. He had remembered carrying the stuff up the stairs and it didn't sound very fun.
2: Where the sound desk would go is actually like up these, like quite high in the hall for where you are. I've spent time in that sound desk, so I remember going up and down those stairs.
1: Ned Lajan was there as well, so as an eyewitness, and had the program. In fact, you know, lo, these 50 years later, still had it and was able to scan it for us, and we were able to send it to the Charles Ives Society. So it's now in the music library at Yale. And they went to the hall. Phil and Bear talked to Kirkpatrick before the show, got his permission to record. There was a significant delay to hear them tell the story as Bear set up and got the mics exactly perfect. We don't know how many mics he used. It sounds to me like there are two mics. We don't know the technique that he used. On one of the recordings, you can hear very distinctly a left hand and a right hand. So I'm frankly picturing the two mics coming in on either side of the keyboard, but probably under the opening of the piano. But we'll never know for sure. Ned also, I think another detail was that it was a mostly full hall. You can hear the sound of the hall pretty clearly on this. It's a magnificent recording under the circumstances.
2: Veterans Memorial Theater is part of the Marin Civic Center, which is a beautiful building. And it's a Frank Lloyd Wright designed facility. And the inside, it's quite a big auditorium, actually. It seats quite a, for what it is, when you say hall, it sounds, I think that actually undersells how large this venue is. And it's done with quite pitched seating. There were often performances, music, concerts, orchestral pieces of music, dance theaters that performed there regularly. It was in regular sort of circulation as a venue. And I know that Bear enjoyed going to see the Marin Ballet Company, who he also danced for, that performed regularly there. So, and later, Bear continued to record in there.
0: The Owsley Stanley Foundation discussing the Marin Veterans Memorial Auditorium and a performance that took place on March 7th, 1974, John Kirkpatrick. And that recording has been officially released under the Owsley Stanley Foundation. Owsley Stanley Foundation presents Bear's Sonic Journals, Concordance, 150 years of Charles Ives. This is the Official Tapes. This is a Grateful Dead radio program where we explore the official releases from the Grateful Dead's vault. And the recording and got some help with Grateful Dead bassist Phil Lesh and also Grateful Dead sound man Bear Owsley Stanley. Coming up here on the Official Tapes, we're going to go back to Marin Veterans Memorial Auditorium. And not a Grateful Dead show, but a Jerry Garcia Band show. We're going to hear the JGB from 1978 at Marin Veterans Memorial Auditorium. We're going to crack open the official release, Pure Jerry, Volume 9, Bay Area, 1978. We're going to do that here on the Official Tapes.
3: The stock market is hitting all-time highs despite the ongoing economic turbulence caused by the Iran war. Cognitive dissonance, anyone?
4: 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We're seeing airline companies cancel flights en masse. 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

0: That's how the Jerry Garcia Band closed out their second set on February 18th, 1978, Marin Veterans Memorial Auditorium. That is the Jerry Garcia Band, Lonesome and a Long Way From Home. Hey, this is Corey. I'm the host and producer of the Official Tapes. You can find out more about us over at our website, officialtapes.com. And here in the next couple of days, going to be posting up a new interview that we conducted with the Owsley Stanley Foundation, going back to Marin Veterans Memorial Auditorium, a recording that took place at the venue on March 7th, 1974, was John Kirkpatrick performing Charles Ives. And the recording, what's really cool, but multiple reasons why this is really cool, is the recording got some help from Grateful Dead bassist Phil Lesh, also Grateful Dead sound man, Owsley Stanley.
1: I call it the one thing not written on the cover is Phil Lesh, and this is Phil Lesh's Viking Funeral. It's our tribute to Phil Lesh. But the proper title is Concordance, 150 Years of Charles Ives.

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1: 2025, lining up roughly with the 150th anniversary of Charles Ives' birth. And then there's additional compositions that are new pieces composed in the spirit of Charles Ives related to that one.
2: Pete Bell of the Owsley Stanley Foundation discussing their latest release, Bear Sonic Journals Concordance, 150 Years of Charles Ives. And this is Hawk with the Owsley Stanley Foundation discussing the cover artwork.
3: What you've got on the cover is a mix of the sort of sublime elements of nature mixed with a tinge of psychedelia.
1: Hawk wonderfully named the new Concord Sonata the Concord. And the reason is that we recorded it in Concord, Mass, and we wanted to go fully local. So I went to this local museum called the De Cordova, and I asked if they had any artists. We always like the cover art to look like the music sounds. So I said, do you have any local artists? And we got Susan Richards and commissioned a painting of her in the style of maybe what Thoreau the Naturalist. So it's of local plants. And then we went to our beloved Susan Archie, who did multiple covers for us. And she hand lettered this and with characteristic Ives dissonances and also layered in the Ives scores, the manuscript scores, which we got from the Ives Society. And they're these works of art in and of themselves. They look like Ralph Steadman drawings almost. They're ink drawings. So.
3: The way that the pokeweed, which is ubiquitous to the region, is sort of melting a little bit at the bottom, right down through the presented by Owsley Stanley Foundation banner at the bottom of the page, but then mixed with this handwritten score that really emerges from this sublime nature almost as a living organism of its own. And it harks back to Phil's comment before he'd even heard Ives. He had seen the manuscripts. He had seen on the cover of Henry Cowell's biography of Ives some of the handwritten scores. And he said it almost didn't matter what it sounded like. It looked so cool on the page. And so that's part of what we tried to bring into the cover. And we think both Susans did an amazing job with that.
4: We are just over the moon about the detail that has been gone into as far as explaining who Charles Ives is and why Charles Ives is important to the sound of the Grateful Dead. Dive into Charles Ives and his life and experiences and how he came to make this music, and also explaining all of the intricacies of these recordings, extensive listening notes that go through and pull out all of these different elements of in each movement so that you can understand all these references.
2: The Owsley Stanley Foundation discussing their latest release, Concordance, 150 Years of Charles Ives.
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1: Hello, everyone. 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Whether you're in the car driving right now or winding down at home, I'm glad you're here. We're going to ease into the night with Dreaming of You by Cigarettes After Sex, and after that, you will hear Cry Cry by Maisie Star. 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

If you're just now tuning in, you're listening to Midnight Melodies here on WTC, and you just heard Super C by Robert Lester Folsom, and before that was I'll Be Your Mirror by the Velvet Underground. Robert Lester Folsom actually is on tour right now. He did recently come to Chattanooga and played at Cherry Street Tavern back in June of 2025. Unfortunately, I was unaware of this, and I did not get to see him perform, which I'm really upset about. If I would have known, I would have gone, but if he ever does happen to come back, I definitely will be clearing my schedule and making sure that I get to go see him perform. Anyways, to get back to the music, next up is Call It Fate, Call It Karma by The Strokes.

If you're just now tuning in, you're listening to Midnight Melodies on WTC, and I'm your host, Rachel Helms. We just listened to I Root by Michael Now, and before that was Friends by Levitation Room. Coming up next, you're going to hear some tracks from Unknown Mortal Orchestra, Mr. Twin's Sister, Heather, and Sad Girl. This is So Good at Being in Trouble by Unknown Mortal Orchestra.

You just listened to Little Queenie by Sad Girl, and before that was Regrets by Heather. One of the first times I ever listened to the song Little Queenie was in the show Yellow Jackets, which is a show on Hulu. If you guys have not already watched that, I honestly highly suggest it. It's kind of more intense and kind of unsettling though, so if you guys aren't into those kind of shows, maybe don't watch it, but the soundtrack is really amazing. Anyways, I really do love that song, Little Queenie. I think that the lyrics are so sweet. Like, whenever it says, I'll be dreaming in a hurry so that I can dream of you. I think that is so cute, and maybe some of you guys can relate. Maybe you have someone you can't wait to see in your dreams. I don't know. But moving on to the next song, this is Only in My Dreams by the Marías.

You just listened to Ghost Ride by Crumb, and before that was Radio by Freak Slug. Me and my roommate actually went and saw Freak Slug in concert last year at the Blue Room in Nashville for her tour on her album I Blow Out Big Candles, which came out in November of 2024. She is originally from Australia, but luckily she did have some tour dates in the US, and she is on tour again right now, and she's coming to Atlanta coming up pretty soon. Me and my roommates are planning on getting tickets to see her again because some of our other friends want to see her as well. But yeah, I'm really excited about it. And if you guys like her music, I would definitely check that out because the tickets are pretty inexpensive. Anyways, we only have enough time for a couple more tracks. So thank you so much for spending some of your time with me tonight. I hope that you guys have enjoyed the music. We're going to end the night with May 1st by Beach Fossils, followed by Tearjerker by Small Forward.

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one yen a day. Not no 3 months. They won't do right. I'm in Tennessee now. I got to do right. Yeah, they can't do wrong here. Because the judge don't love them. He loves his money. You going to give your time. Yeah. How much? 6 months? No. What? No. What it was? 1 yen a day. Showing up, yeah. That makes the guitar talk.

What is it? That's 1 year and 1 day's time, yeah. Better than Memphis, Tennessee, yeah. That old Beale Street in Maine, huh? Oh! Watch it, baby, watch it. Watch yourself, because they got police here. Yeah, they got police here. And you do a little around there, get you. Yeah, man, they got to pay a fine in due time. Why are you now? You're in Memphis, Tennessee. Nobody called the Memphis, Tennessee word blues.

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My visionary is a vision. I watch her dancing by the window, and it rips my flesh to ribbons. And the whole world is just ripples in the middle distance. I listen to her hips, I push my kisses to her lips. We move like we were born to move. The night is teeth and pistons. And there is something in this tenderness that makes me want to live. Fire smoke. Her mouth sets free this captive. Come close to me. Free me. Let me untangle the madness that knots you. I drop to my knees and crawl across you. I tell you I've got you. It's fire smoke. So go on, give me 3 days of your body and mine. Time is a blind eye, and I see your mind in my mind's eye. You make me immortal. You take me to space. You are a planet, a place I've not known. Your body is home to rare gods. I kneel at their temple, I'm blown to bits. Gentle, ferocious, we are open. Explosives have nothing compared to these sparks, so let's fall apart. And then lie with me breathing in the den of the dark. It's fire smoke. Your mouth sets free this captive, come close to me, free me. Untangle the madness that knots me. You drop to your knees, you crawl across me. You lick your lips softly. It's fire smoke. The fire rises between us and makes us get on the wrong trains, walk the wrong way, make strangers smile greetings on Lewisham Way. I bathe in this fire. It warms without burning, compels without force, and it turns without turning the world. So please, you keep your purpose, your poise, and your journey. I'll be by the fire, thinking nothing I've learned can prepare me for everything else that needs learning. Is this how it feels to feel certain? Cause for so many years my love's been a burden. But now comes this fire to cleanse and restore us, to fuel us and calm us and push us both forward.

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A little moonshine giant in the rear just began to rock. I kind of eased upside to get a better view.

0: 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The thing's got to be good.
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1: Hey there, welcome to Livewire. I'm your host, Luke Burbank. This week on the show, travel icon Rick Steves talks about his latest book, On the Hippie Trail, which details the trip that he took when he was a part-time piano teacher that really cemented his love of travel. We're also going to find out where in the world he hasn't been, which honestly is a pretty short list of places. Then we're going to hear some music from the Lullaby Project and Stephanie Schneiderman, along with members of the Oregon Symphony. They've got a piece of music written in collaboration with an incarcerated mother dedicated to her daughter. It is really beautiful. You know, this week on the show, we're going to be talking to our guests about some pretty life-changing experiences. Look, I don't know if this episode of Livewire is going to change your life, but I can tell you it is going to make your day a little brighter. That much I can guarantee. So stick around. We've got Livewire coming your way right after this.
2: Live from NPR News, I'm Giles Snyder. With a deadlock over the Strait of Hormuz driving prices at the pump, President Trump says he will move to suspend the federal tax on gasoline. But he can't act on his own. He would need congressional approval. Lawmakers from both parties have pushed for such a move. Republican Senator John Hoeven of North Dakota.
3: Yeah, you know, I would, and I think others would, but what's going to make the real difference is what I just described. Again, getting control of the Strait of Hormuz.
2: The standoff over moving ship traffic through the strait does not seem likely to end soon, though. Trump told reporters at the White House Monday that the U.S.-Iran ceasefire is on life support after rejecting Iran's latest proposal to end the war. The Iran war will likely loom over Trump's summit this week with Chinese leader Xi Jinping. Trump is to leave for Beijing later today. Tennessee is fielding multiple legal challenges over its new congressional maps. Lawmakers there were the first to redistrict after the Supreme Court's ruling last month that weakened the landmark Voting Rights Act. Mariana Bacchial of member station WPLN reports.
4: Tennessee's ACLU, NAACP, and Democratic Party have all filed separate lawsuits challenging different aspects of the map. But they all have the same goal, to block it from going into effect before the midterms. The allegations range from racial discrimination to voter disenfranchisement to an overreach of state powers. So far, Tennessee's Attorney General has argued that the NAACP doesn't have standing to challenge the maps. A previous NAACP challenge to the state's 2022 maps was rejected by the courts because the change would have been too close to an election.

0: election. Now the NAACP is hoping that logic extends to the state's new maps. For NPR News, I'm Mariana Bacayao in Nashville.
1: The family of one of the two people killed in a shooting at Florida State University last year is suing OpenAI. The alleged shooter consulted with ChatGPT before the attack, as Douglas Soule of member station WUSF reports.
2: Tiru Chaba was a 45-year-old father of two when he was shot and killed. His family's legal team says there weren't enough safeguards on ChatGPT when the accused gunman asked it questions, like how many victims it would take to make the news, and the busiest time at the student union building where the shooting took place. Attorney Robbie Bell calls it a landmark case.
3: Our job as lawyers for the Chaba family and for the public is to make a wrong or right, and to try to prevent this from ever happening again.
2: Lawyers also allege the chatbot inflamed and encouraged the accused shooter's delusions, leading up to the violence. OpenAI says ChatGPT is not responsible for the shooting, and that it provided factual responses with information that can be found across the internet. For NPR News, I'm Douglas Soule in Tallahassee.
1: This is NPR. President Trump has nominated Cameron Hamilton to lead the Federal Emergency Management Agency. Hamilton is a former Navy SEAL who Trump fired last year when he was acting director. Hamilton was ousted after he appeared to break with Trump on the agency's future. The man accused of attempting to assassinate President Trump at the White House Correspondents' Dinner last month has pleaded not guilty. 31-year-old Cole Allen appeared in federal court for his arraignment Monday. Meanwhile, NPR's Odette Youssef says a survey shows many are skeptical that this and two other assassination attempts were all real.
4: The NewsGuard YouGov poll surveyed 1,000 Americans. It asked about the incident at the dinner, as well as incidents at a Trump rally in Butler, Pennsylvania, and on golf grounds in West Palm Beach, Florida. 30% of respondents thought at least one of those was staged. Sophia Rubinson is with NewsGuard. She says that previously, uptake of conspiracy theories has been a feature of the political right in the U.S.
5: But this is really one area where the political left seems to be very susceptible for, you know, believing these types of baseless narratives.
4: Across all three events, Democrats were most skeptical of the Butler incident, with 42% saying they thought it was staged. Odette Youssef, NPR News.
1: President Trump set to get a medical checkup at the end of the month. The White House says Trump's annual physical is set for May 26 at the Walter Reed National Military Medical Center. The president's health has been the subject of much scrutiny, but he said Monday he feels the same as he did 50 years ago. I'm Giles Snyder, NPR News.
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13: We have got a jam-packed edition of LiveWire for you this week. Regular listeners to the show probably know a couple of things, and that is, we do read the news, and we do usually have to give ourselves an eye bath after doing that.
9: Yes.
13: Because it's brutal. But also, what they know is that we have found that there are at least each week, Elena, two good news stories that happen in the world. Sometimes it's exactly two.
10: Yes.
13: And we search for those, and we bring them to you in a little segment we like to call The Best News We Heard All Week. All right, Elena Passarella, what is the best news you heard all week?
10: I worked really hard on this. I felt like you needed me to come up with something real good for you, Luke Burbank.
13: I did. I'm having a week.
10: Let's start with a question. Did you go to your college graduation? No.
13: I did not.
10: Okay, so do you know who the commencement speaker was?
13: No, but I know the guy from the Tim Allen show, the Tool Time guy.
10: Yeah. The other guy, the guy with the beard?
13: The other guy. I think he might have been the speaker.
10: That's good. That's pretty good.
13: Yeah.
10: Well, the University of Maryland does have you beat.
13: Okay.
10: They have just announced who their 2025 commencement speaker is going to be. And do you know who it is?
13: I don't.
10: It is, I'll give you a hint. He's green. And it's not easy being him.
13: Kermit the Frog?
10: Kermit the mother trucking frog is delivering the commencement address at the University of Maryland, who I believe are the Terrapins.
13: Uh-huh, sure,
10: which
13: yeah.
10: is a form of, it's another kind of, they're reptiles.
13: Yes.
10: Whatever. The reason for this, other than the fact that everybody wants Kermit the Frog to deliver every address ever, is because Jim Henson graduated from the University of Maryland with a degree in home economics.
13: Okay.
10: In 1960, and I think his legacy is very deeply felt. Apparently, Kermit the Frog gave a dean's lecture there a couple of years ago.
13: Okay.
10: So they're just, like, inviting him back.
13: They already had the special podium built that you could hide a puppeteer in. They were like, let's get our money's worth.
10: What?
13: Oh, yeah, I'm sorry.
10: What?
13: Nothing. No.
10: I'm just going to ignore that comment.
13: Yeah.
10: And when asked about why he decided to agree, Kermit the Frog, who is a real living frog, said...
13: Yes.
10: If a few encouraging words from a frog can help the class of 2025 leap into the world and make it a better place, then I'll be there. I know. Isn't that great? It's great. It's good. Good news. But so it had me thinking. I think Kermit Frog is one of the best Muppets to do this job, but which Muppet would be the worst?
13: Animal.
10: Animal. I think the worst one would be Beaker.
13: Oh. Well, let's be honest. They defunded Beaker like 2 weeks ago.
10: Yeah.
13: There's no...
10: Where's another?
13: He's not even allowed anywhere near the campus anymore for practicing science. The best news that I heard this week, Elena, it was kind of what I needed to hear as a guy who is approaching 50, approaching middle age, or maybe I'm already there. And it involves a town in Japan called Kawara. It's about 10,000 people. And... the town of Kawara has this trading card mania that's going on there. All of the kids are obsessed over these trading cards. They're buying them, they're collecting them, they're trading them. They don't feature, though, like baseball players or Pokemon or anything. They feature real middle-aged guys from the town. This is a set of 47 playing cards of guys who are middle-aged and elderly in the town of Kawara. And the kids are going crazy for these.
10: Yeah!
13: It was started by a woman who runs a community center there. And, you know, one of the things in Japan that's been noted is that you have, a lot of folks who might be older and you don't have a lot of younger folks. And there's a pretty wide, sort of distance between those two groups. And so this woman thought this would be a way to get some of the younger people thinking about some of the more senior folks in the town.
10: To collect them.
13: Yeah, to collect them. Well, yeah. And so she thought, we'll have these cards. This will just be a way for the kids to identify these different, middle and older age people. The kids, though, figured out a way to make the cards fight each other. Like Pokemon. So, like, one of the real guys from this town is a retired fire brigade chief, and he can strike opponents for 200 fire damage. There's another guy on there who's a local electrician. He also has the ability to do damage with his electricity.
10: Oh, nice.
13: The kids are fighting the cards against each other. These guys are becoming celebrities. There's a guy who's named the Soba Master, Mr. Takashita. He's an 81-year-old soba noodle maker.
10: Yeah.
13: There's Mr. Fuji, a 67-year-old former prison guard turned community volunteer whose card is so sought after, kids are approaching him on the streets to get him to autograph the cards.
10: This is so cool.
13: It's really heartwarming. And I've been through all 47 of these cards. None of them are a middle-aged public radio host.
10: Oh, no.
13: Who can defeat the firefighter by staging a public radio pledge drive.
10: Yeah, like,
13: and putting them to sleep.
10: What about like nunchucks, but it's tote bags?
13: Something.
10: You know.
13: I feel like this is a good start. They need to integrate in some things from my life into it. But all in all, it's a really cute story. The participation in this community center by youth in this town has more than doubled.
10: Ugh.
13: Because of these trading cards, so.
10: That's fabulous.
13: Absolutely. The middle-aged and elderly folks in Japan getting their due in this town. That, my friends, is the best news I heard this week.
10: Yeah.
13: All right, let's get our first guest out here. Since 1973, he's spent a minimum of 4 months every year exploring Europe on a mission to learn one thing. How does the metric system work? He's still trying to solve that. But in the meantime, he's also helped hundreds of thousands of people travel to Europe in ways that are fun, affordable, and culturally broadening, not to mention the millions of viewers to his public television shows and listeners to his radio show, plus readers of his travel books, the latest of which is the story of his time on the so-called hippie trail from Istanbul to Kathmandu in the 1970s, which launched his lifelong love of travel. Please welcome Rick Steves to LiveWire.

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1: I'm still trying to figure out how tall I am in metric.
0: You know, you and I were chatting backstage, and you were talking about the kind of celebrity that you enjoy, which is either people have no idea who you are, or they are obsessed with you and your work. And I think we have encountered door number two here at Benaroya Hall.
2: Whoa! Yeah.
0: What do you think it is about your TV show and your writing and all the stuff you do that causes such a fervent response from your fans?
1: A lot of times I think people have a great trip and they just want to thank somebody for it. I get thanked for Malta, and I've never been there. You know, somebody comes up out of the blue, I've never seen him before, and they go, "We had the greatest time in Malta. Thank you so much." So what am I supposed to tell them? I just say, "You're welcome." You know?
0: I really enjoyed this book of yours, On the Hippie Trail. I was also reading it while traveling, not in the manner that you do in the book, which is pretty Spartan, but it was just such a fun book to be traveling with and reading and thinking about travel. I'm curious if you could take me back to when you wrote this, although I guess at the time you didn't realize you were writing a book. You were not a famous TV host. You were a recent college grad piano teacher who was going from, it was Istanbul to Kathmandu. What were you doing on this trip?
1: Well, first of all, this is my newest book, but it's also my oldest book. I wrote it when I was one-third the age I am now. I was 23, and I had been to Europe several times, and I just wanted something more. And I whispered into my friend's ear, "Go east, young man," you know. And we both got together, me and my travel buddy, Gene, and we headed east from Istanbul to Kathmandu. And that was the ultimate road trip back then in the 60s and 70s. The Beatles were hanging out with the Maharishi and Yogi, you know. And it was just like the ultimate trip. And I wrote this thing for myself. As you said, I was just a piano teacher. I had no idea I was going to be a travel writer. And I diligently wrote a 60,000-word journal filling up an empty book that's just like that, a hardbound 200-page book with beautiful penmanship. I cannot read my writing now, but for some reason then...
0: I thought you had a graphic designer transcribe your actual, you know, chicken scratch and make it... This is your handwriting.
1: That's my handwriting, yeah. But Luke, that book was when I wrote it, and then, you know, you get home and you get onto other stuff, and I may have read 4 or 5 pages of it in 40 years. And then during COVID, I got a chance to do some things I didn't have time to normally, and reading that journal was like, it was like an anthropological dig into a 23-year-old version of myself that I had mostly forgotten about. And it was so cool to be able to look at that and see it as this coming-of-age trip as kind of the compost pile of experiences from where I would grow out of as a travel teacher.
0: Because it was, you know, a lot of time on buses and in a lot of kind of, you know, overnight situations in places that were pretty Spartan. Did you have moments on that trip where you thought, maybe I've bitten off more than I can chew, or maybe I'm not really cut out for this sort of life?
1: Well, it was a long, long, long road. And when you leave Istanbul heading east in 1978, there's no internet. You know, you've got some traveler's checks in your money belt, no parents to bail you out. It occurred to me when I headed east from Istanbul, there's not a soul between here and Seattle that even knows I exist. Mm. And I didn't know anybody between there and Seattle. And we were going that way, and there was no information back then. Now we have too much information almost, but back then it was tough to get information. So, you know, we didn't know where we were going to be tonight or anything like that. We are naive, relatively wealthy, American, easy targets for all the con artists along the way. And on the hippie trail, it was said, everybody knew there was two kinds of travelers, those who knew they had worms and those who didn't know they had worms. And we kept going deeper and deeper behind the dark side of the moon, basically. Yeah. And we kept thinking, in one way, it was like a fantasy, and in the other way, it was just miserable. And we thought, it's not too late to turn around and go back to Santorini, where all the kids were having a great time at the youth hostel. And we got farther and farther away, and we kept thinking, in 4 days of hard travel, we could be back in the Greek Isles. But we kept going, and then we finally got to Afghanistan, and we realized, this is why we're here. It really got magic. We reached the point of no return, and then we crossed into India, and it was one of the great high-five moments of my life, just to cross that border and do high-five with my buddy. And then we went to the end of the hippie rainbow, Kathmandu, and you got to read the book to know
0: yes.
1: what's happening
0: yes.
1: in Kathmandu.
0: Legally, we can't even talk about it on public radio. In fact, legally, we have to take a break. This is Livewire from PRX. We're at Benaroya Hall in Seattle this week talking to Rick Steves about his book on the hippie trail, Istanbul to Kathmandu and the Making of a Travel Writer. Quick break, and then we'll be back with much more Livewire in just a moment.

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0: Hey, welcome back to LiveWire from PRX. We're in Seattle at the Nordstrom Recital Hall at Benaroya, and we're talking to Rick Steves about his latest book, On the Hippie Trail. One of my favorite things about this book are the photographs that you took. I mean, they're just so vivid.
1: Yes.
0: And I mean, they just depict these places that many of us maybe will never go to. But also, you had to ration your photographs. Was 10 photographs a day, that was the amount of film you could carry?
2: Well, it's hard to even conceptualize that now. I mean, younger people don't realize that. There was a day when it was an actual physical thing. You have 36 frames in a canister of film, and you're on the road, and you've got a dozen canisters, and that's 20% of your luggage. You know, it's a headache to carry that around. And you figure out, we got about 10 or 12 shots a day, and if you're overshooting it, you're going to run out. So you have to be careful. And then you don't know if it's going to turn out until you get home.
0: Yeah.
2: So you bring it home, and you send it down. There's only one address I remember in my whole world from the 1970s, and that was Page Mill Road, Palo Alto, where we sent our Kodak film, you know? and then it came back, and either it was a celebration or a sad day, because all of your memories are dark. Or, in this case, they turned out just great. But, that was the last year you could do the hippie trail, because the next year the Shah was overthrown, and Khomeini came in and turned Iran into a theocracy. And the next year the Soviet Union invaded Afghanistan and turned that into a war zone. And I happened to have this weird condition where I wrote everything down in this journal so diligently, and I happened to have filmed it. And I'm no great photographer, but I put a lot of effort into it. I had a wonderful Pentax K1000, and the photos are just beautiful. And then to put it all together, discovered it during COVID when I had some time to read it, and it made sense to write the book. It was quite a surprise, because I didn't even know it was part of me, and now it is. So.
0: What about the sort of current state of photography while traveling? Because you do so much traveling, and you're in so many places where there's got to be throngs of people with their camera phones and things. Mm-hmm. Like, how does that impact? And is there an etiquette piece of that you would like to encourage people around, just phone usage as a camera?
2: Well, any travel teacher, any tour guide, anybody that really cares about being in the moment in their travels understands what a problem it is for all of us to be so focused on our screens. And everything can translate, it can measure, it can identify, it can photograph, it can tell you your altitude, everything. And as a tour guide, I really find that this is a problem for people trying to have those magic moments. That's what we have when we're on the road, is magic moments. And what I do as a tour guide, for example, recently I was in Portugal with a group.
0: Just slap the phone out of their hand?
2: Throw the camera up. No, but if everybody's... you got a great musical entertainment for your dinner, and everybody's crawling over everybody just taking photographs, and I just say, wait a minute, we're going to all take photographs on one song, and then you're going to put your cameras away, and out of respect to the musicians, and so that you can really appreciate this, we're going to be in the moment. So we have to, as travelers, be in the moment more, and that means no screen.
0: Mm. Can we be in the moment?
1: Yeah, totally.
0: Can we be in the moment in places where they know that we are, in fact, from America? Because that seems dicey right now. What's your advice to folks that are looking, they're excited to be traveling abroad, but they're also operating under the weight of our, let's just say, reputation?
2: Mm. Well, I was just in Istanbul a week ago and Rome 2 or 3 weeks ago, and I was tuned into that because this is understandable concern.
0: Yeah.
2: It is, you know, I always say the mark of a good traveler is how many people do you meet, not how much do you check off of your bucket list. And those people experiences really carbonate the trip. And we Americans need to make a point to travel in a way where we're accessible. We should assume we're interesting. And in the last month...
0: I mean, whole career is built on that.
2: Well, we just got more interesting on the road because of what's been happening in our country.
0: Well, okay, yeah. I see.
2: And I would say there's a lot of people are worried, do I want to go to Europe? Everybody's going to be mad at us. Well, they're not mad at us. They may be mad at our government, and that's happened before. It comes and goes, you know. It's great when we travel because they get to better understand us and we get to better understand them. I always think if everybody had to travel before they could vote, we would not be in this jam right now.
1: Amen. Yes.
0: We only have 8 more minutes with Rick, please. We can't waste it with this ballyhoo. You know, something I was struck by in this book on the hippie trail, and you sort of alluded to it earlier, was that you and your travel partner were very far beyond the bounds of Western society and of kind of a part of the world where you could easily pick up a phone and call for help. And you're going through these places that became very sort of politically chaotic in the years after. And yet, I get the sense that you didn't feel unsafe. And you and I were talking this week off air, and you talked about the difference between saying bon voyage to people and saying safe travels.
2: Yeah. Don't we miss the days when you said bon voyage? I mean, that was a positive thing. And now they say, have a safe trip. And it just reminds me, as a society, we are riddled with fear. I never really thought much about Franklin Delano Roosevelt saying the only thing we have to fear is fear itself. But he was pretty wise, because fear, that's what makes us susceptible if people want to capitalize on our fear and do bad things with our society. And I find that fear is for people who don't get out very much. And the flip side of fear is understanding, and we gain understanding when we travel. And I just feel like it's so important that we get away from our home and look at it from a distance. We learn more about ourselves and our home and our country when we leave it and look at it from afar. I love the idea that Muhammad said, don't tell me how educated you are, tell me how much you've traveled. And me as a travel teacher, the whole idea is to not avoid culture shock, but to embrace it, to see it as a constructive thing, the growing pains of a broadening perspective. Mm-hmm. And if we're also afraid that we just barricade ourselves behind walls, we'll never get to know the other 96% of humanity. So the irony is people want to be safe by building walls and staying home. And I think that's the best prescription for being not safe in the future. Yeah. We need to get out.
0: Thirty more seconds, we lost people. When I've been telling folks that I'm going to get a chance to interview you, something that has come up is people said, oh, how's his health? I know that you had been through cancer. How is your health right now?
2: I am very thankful. Last July or something, I was diagnosed with prostate cancer. I was a typical guy my age that's, pretty together and always trying to be healthy and just stupid about my family's cancer history. But I checked my blood, PSA through the ceiling, had my prostate removed, and it's a very powerful personal and emotional and spiritual experience to go through that, and got my blood test, and I am cancer-free, so I'm very thankful.
0: Excellent. That one you're allowed to clap for, okay? Well, I don't want to be sort of corny, but I'm wondering if going through that has impacted what your experience is with travel. To be somewhere on the other side of this diagnosis and to look at something and to think, boy, if stuff had gone differently, I might not be in the position to do this. Has it in any way reinvigorated your relationship with seeing the world?
2: You know, there's certain things that do make things twinkle or make things come into focus or saturate the colors, you know? And I'm kind of looking for that when I'm making a TV show, what makes things twinkle. And when you've had this brush with cancer or when you've gone through a pandemic or any number of things, all of a sudden you realize how fragile and beautiful the environment is. And all of a sudden you realize how important good governance is. And you realize the importance of community and how community does not happen with people doing more than their share to contribute to it. And we can't have a win-lose approach to problems. Going forward, we need a win-win approach to problems because we're all in this together.
0: Yeah. I was going to ask you, you probably get asked this a lot, but I was going to ask you if there's somewhere in the world that you haven't been that you want to, but I now know you haven't been to Malta, and I'm wondering, did something happen? Are you on bad terms with the government there? Why have you not been to Malta yet?
2: There are so many places I have not been, and people think that all I do is travel, but all I do is work on my books that cover Europe. So, you know, my favorite places would be Sri Lanka or India or Indonesia or Japan. I love traveling there, but for the last 20 or 30 years, I've just been focused on Europe. It's an exciting responsibility to have books covering these places and thousands of people saying, what are we going to do for dinner tonight? Where are we going to take the kids down to the beach or all that? So I just love that responsibility. So if somebody gave me a luxurious, all-expenses-paid 10-day trip to Fiji or a safari or something that I'd love to do, my first thought would be, 10 days, I really need those 10 days to update my Sicily book, you know? So I'm not complaining about it. I just love my work. I found my niche, and it's very gratifying to be able to help Americans travel. I work with 100 people up in Edmonds, and our mission is to equip and inspire Americans to venture beyond Orlando.
0: Well, there goes our Orlando station. Yeah.
2: I lost Orlando a long time ago with my show.
0: This is LiveWire Radio, formerly on in Orlando, but still on in a lot of places. We're talking to Rick Steves about his new book, On the Hippie Trail. Now, Rick, you, of course, have guided millions of folks through Europe over the years. But as this latest book kind of shows, you were not always the savvy traveler, which got us wondering if you were ever guilty of some of the classic tourist blunders or faux pas. That means blunder in French. So we wanted to ask you about some travel transgressions to see if you have maybe committed them. This is a little exercise we're calling Rick Steves Never Have I Ever. Very contemplative game we're about to play. Okay. Rick, we're wondering if you've done any of the following. Have you ever bought souvenirs for someone once you were already home?
2: No.
0: What is your souvenir sort of policy? Because you travel so much that if it became the expectation mm-hmm. with people in your life that you were going to bring something home, I mean, that would be its whole yep. own probably a responsibility, right?
2: I bought most of the souvenirs you can buy after the first five or six trips, and that was 30 trips ago. So right. now I just, the thought of a souvenir, a physical souvenir, makes almost no sense to me. but photographs and memories, writing a journal is like netting butterflies, and you just catch all these butterflies and you write them down, these little magic moments that you'll forever enjoy. But souvenirs... Yeah, I used to bring home, after I finished all the tacky normal things that you'd buy, I started to bring home taxidermy, stuffed animals from different places. And it never went over well with girls that I was dating. So So they're deep in a box somewhere now, all my taxidermy.
0: Aww. Yeah.
2: But I just don't do souvenirs. But when you read the Hippie Trail book, yeah. I was fixated on souvenirs and bargaining. You know, bargaining right. is fun.
0: Getting these like fantastic outfits that you were like negotiating yeah. on for days on end and stuff, yeah. right? All right, Rick Steves, have you ever peed in a bottle while in transit?
2: That's page 47 in this right. book. I wonder if it is. Yeah. That's the country. It was on the way to Iran. Yeah.
0: So that's a yes?
2: I could write a whole essay about peeing in places other than toilets.
0: Yeah.
2: I'll tell you one thing, on the airplane in India back then, mm-hmm. I had forgotten about this until I actually read the journal, but I went to the, it's an old prop propeller plane, and I went back to the toilet, and I was just mesmerized by you could see the farmland right through the toilet. And I was just, I couldn't stop looking at through the toilet at wow. the monsoon-soaked farmland. And then I thought, and now I'm going to fertilize.
0: The producers and I were debating backstage whether or not to ask if you had ever been in the Mile High Club, but I think that's more upsetting.
2: Yeah.
0: Have you ever, Rick Steves, pretended not to understand a language to avoid getting in trouble with the authorities?
2: Many, many times. That's 101 for...
0: That's a move.
2: For slumming around Europe in the old days, yeah. You would buy a ticket halfway to your destination, and you would accidentally miss the stop, and the conductor would say, you're supposed to get off back there, and you would just not know, and you'd be traumatized. And then ultimately, he would kick you off in the city that you wanted to be in.
0: All right, Rick Steves, have you ever hopped a train, as in, like, climbed into sort of, I don't know if we use this term anymore, but let's just say ridden the rails, hobo style?
2: Well, I've never done it hobo style, but I've done it cheap student style, which is just get on a train with an expired rail pass or something like that. Yeah.
0: And just kind of try to keep...
2: When you're on a train, and I haven't done this for a few years, but there's conductors that are coming this way. There's one here and one here, and they're coming like this. And you're trying to be right in the middle.
0: For the radio listeners, his hands are getting closer and closer together.
2: And you're hoping that to get to your next stop before
0: I see
2: you run out of space. And that's thrilling, you know.
0: Yeah. I've been on a train before. This was just on the east coast of the U.S., but where they didn't come by and check my ticket, and I was so disappointed I had paid.
3: Yeah.
0: I felt like, what was that for? But,
2: but Europe has evolved to the point now where they don't hardly check for public transit in a lot of countries, and everybody pays. They've got, it's government subsidized. And Germans have these passes where for a few bucks you can go anywhere in the whole country by train or by bus or by trolley, and it's a beautiful thing to be able to, it's like swinging from vine to vine, I always think, you know, just around Germany.
0: All right, last question, Rick Steves from Never Have I Ever. Have you ever eaten at a McDonald's in a foreign country, even though there was something local available right next door?
2: I've eaten at a McDonald's, I will admit, because when I was on a real tight budget, it was located where you'd get a great view for the cost of a Coca-Cola, and you're sitting right next to these fancy...
0: That's not eating if you got a Coca-Cola.
2: Yeah, there's a McDonald's on the Champs-Élysées in France, which has beautiful wicker chairs, and they don't have golden arches. They have subdued white arches, you know? and that's the thing. And then as a tour guide, I have camped out in the very back of a McDonald's, assuming none of my travelers on the tour bus would come back there, because I told them not to go there.
0: Rick Steves, hiding in plain sight. I love it. The book is On the Hippie Trail. He's Rick Steves. Thank you so much for coming on Livewire.
4: That was Rick Steves right here on Livewire. His latest book, On the Hippie Trail, is available to read right now. Hey there, Livewire listeners. It's Luke. Letting you know that we are going to be back at the Alberta Rose Theater in Portland, Oregon on May 14th. Podcaster Sarah Marshall of the You're Wrong About podcast will be there. Now, she's got a new series. It's all about satanic panic, something I grew up with and in. Plus, we're going to have the author Camille Dungy stopping by. She's got a new collection of poetry, which is her first in nearly a decade. Then humorist and writer Angela Nissel on her latest memoir, and some music from jazz performer Casa Overall. You can get your tickets right now at livewireradio.org, and we'll see you on May 14th. This is Livewire. I'm Luke Burbank here with Elena Passarello. Of course, each week on the show, we like to ask the Livewire audience a question. And this week, we were inspired by Rick Steves' many adventures around the world. So what did we ask the audience, Elena?
3: Oh, this is going to be so good. We asked them to tell us the most unexpected thing that has happened while they were traveling.
4: All right, let's get into it. We actually recorded real audience members at a recent edition of Livewire. Here is what they said. This person wanted to remain anonymous, Elena, which usually means
3: it's going to be good.
4: It's generally a good story.
5: I'd bought all this sugar in Mexico when we were running around Mexico on this bus, and the Federales got on, and I just kind of freaked out and said, I'm American and it's sugar.
4: How much sugar do you need to buy while in Mexico?
3: Yeah. Are we doing some baking when we get back to the Airbnb?
4: I mean, you're kind of asking to get hassled.
3: Yeah.
4: Carrying around a white powder.
3: Methinks the lady doth protest too much.
4: Yeah, exactly. All right, here's what Dan said happened to him once when traveling, and it was a big surprise.
6: We're in the Czech Republic, and we're on a like a four-hour bus. And about 1 hour in, I had to use the bathroom badly. And the guy was like an old Soviet type. Wouldn't stop the bus. And so we, like, 3 hours later, we got to a stop that actually had, like, a visitor center, maybe. And there was a restroom, and I bolted to the restroom, and I just made it. So now every once in a while, we'll say to each other, oh, I had a Czech Republic moment.
5: Yes.
3: The poor Czech Republic.
4: I don't know how that person, 3.5 hours, he said, I don't know how in the world he was able to hold it for that long. What I think is illuminating about that is the number one reason to be in a relationship, really, is so you have inside jokes like mm-hmm. that.
3: Totally.
4: You know?
3: Yeah.
4: Just like a shorthand, when you said I'm having a Czech Republic moment, the other person knows exactly what's going on for you.
3: Yes. Yeah. That and charades. Like, nobody is better mm-hmm. at charades than somebody that you've been with for 17 years.
4: Exactly. All right. Here's what Maddie had happened to them when they were traveling, and it was, well, let's just say surprising.
7: When I was in France a couple years ago, we were in a little garden maze, hedge maze, and we came around the corner and there was a person of the evening entertaining somebody around the corner, and that was an unexpected thing to find at the Louvre.
3: At the Louvre. Okay. A little love at the Louvre.
4: Yeah, exactly. That's high class.
3: That's true. That's.
4: I think I'm going to forever use the term person of the evening going forward.
3: Yes. I liked the euphemisms. Very, yes. Very delicately handled by Maddie there.
4: Exactly. So those are some unexpected travel stories from our listeners. Thank you to everyone who was brave enough to respond to our question. Our musical guests this week are part of a special collaboration between the Oregon Symphony and the nonprofit organization Path Home. And here's what they do. It's so cool, Elena. They bring together professional singer-songwriters with parents who are experiencing homelessness. And through the collaboration, the participants work with symphony musicians to create personal lullabies for their children. Stephanie Schneiderman of the Lullaby Project joined us on stage at the Patricia Reeser Center for the Arts in Beaverton, Oregon, to talk about the project. Take a listen. Welcome to LiveWire.
8: Hello, thank you.
4: This is such an amazing project. Can you tell me kind of how it came to Portland and sort of what the response was?
8: Absolutely. It started at Carnegie Hall's Wiles Music Institute, and they have about 60 partners internationally. So Oregon Symphony brought it to Portland about 7 years ago, and they partner with Path Home Family Shelter, and now, as a new addition, Family Preservation, which connects us with incarcerated moms.
4: What's the process like? Where does the idea start? Just take me through how one of these songs kind of comes to be.
8: Absolutely. So the main purpose behind Lullaby Project, I kind of think, is two things. One is to amplify the parent-child bond. And, you know, music is the most natural way to bond with your kid. And the second thing is to empower the parent in a situation that's probably feeling powerless. Yeah. And so one of the first things we do is they get to make every choice along the way. A lot of times, I've done this over the years now, 7 years, I've been part of Lullaby Project since its inception with Oregon Symphony. And so I've written many songs with many parents, mostly moms, a couple of dads. And I'll always ask them, so how do you want to start? Like, what feels most comfortable to you? Do you want to write a letter to your kids? Mm-hmm. Do you want to write down some thoughts? Or do you want to just talk and all write it all down? And most of the time, that's what they choose. Mm. And so for the first 20 minutes, it's this really nice connection where they're sharing their story, their hardships, their love for their kids, stories about their kids, stories about their own upbringing. And I just like scribble as fast as I possibly can. And then I'll reflect it back to them. And you know, when I recently did this with a wonderful mom that I had the honor of working with named Lacey at Coffee Creek, a lot of the things that she said, it was already so poetic, because she naturally, I think that's that happens. And so when she was first talking about her son, she has two kids, she was talking about her son, and she said, you know, his breath is my breath, and his smile is my smile, and every tear we cry together, I was like, just keep going, that's so good. Yeah. And when I reflected it back to her, at the end, I said, is there anything that's missing? Like, is there any message here that you want to add on? And she said, I want my kids to know their power. And we put that in there. That's one of the lyrics. We'll teach you to know your power. And it was an emotional moment where she said, if I knew my power, my potential, my life would be different. Mm. And so it's just such an honor to be in the position of like taking the medium of songwriting and recording and being a musician for all these years, all these decades, and then using it to have somebody else like voice from their sense of melody. And a lot of times we'll find melody just through speech, our natural rhythm, our natural, you know, melody is comprised of two things. It's comprised of rhythm and it's comprised of pitch. And so we just follow the natural melody and that becomes the song. And so I think it's like helping a family create a family heirloom.
0: What's it like when the song is then performed for the parent and if the children are old enough to kind of understand what's going on, like that moment of the song being presented? I mean, there can't be a dry eye in the house,
8: it's
0: right?
8: It's just mind-blowing and always really emotional. And oftentimes there will be some moms that want to sing it on their own, meaning that they want to record it with the symphony and, you know, backing them up. And it's really just kind of elevates the whole experience for them. And so their kids feel like swept up in this exciting opportunity and they see their parent in a powerful place. And then I think it becomes like their anthem. I mean, I don't think that's an overstatement. It's really cool.
4: That was Stephanie Schneiderman with the Lullaby Project here on LiveWire, recorded live at the Patricia Reeser Center for the Arts in Beaverton, Oregon. We are going to take a very short break, but do not go anywhere. When we come back, Stephanie and the Lullaby Project will perform a beautiful piece of music that they wrote in collaboration with an incarcerated mother. Stick around, more LiveWire coming up.
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4: Welcome back to LiveWire from PRX. I'm Luke Burbank here with Elena Passarello. Okay, it is that time again in the show where we like to play a little station location identification examination. If you are unfamiliar, this is where I quiz Elena, our announcer, on a place in America where LiveWire is on the radio. She has to guess where that place might be based on these clues. Elena, are you ready?
10: Yes, ready but not confident because I feel like the hamlets have been getting smaller and smaller recently, so...
4: I believe your suspicions are correct. It's known as a resort waterfront community on the north shore of Little Traverse Bay. It's also home to the deepest freshwater harbor in the Great Lakes.
10: Well, I would first say that it was Traverse City, but that doesn't sound right because it would be too easy. So it's got to be one of the other little towns up there.
4: Yes, it is. How about this? A notable part about this town's history is that there was some hardcore clubbing that was going on during the Prohibition era. There was a place there called Club Manitow, which was an infamous Midwest summer resort nightclub casino that existed from 1929 to 1952. Does that narrow it down for you?
10: Yes. I've narrowed it down to two places. Do I get credit if it's one of the two?
4: Hugely.
10: Okay, it's either Petoskey, Michigan or Harbor Springs, Michigan.
4: It's Harbor Springs, Michigan, Elena, where we're on WHBPFM. How do you know from Harbor Springs, Michigan?
10: Used to vacation in Petoskey. I just couldn't remember which one was north of the other.
4: That is absolutely incredible. Shout out to everybody tuning in Harbor Springs, Michigan.
10: Woohoo!
4: This is Livewire from PRX. All right, before we get to this week's musical performance from the Lullaby Project, a little preview of what we are doing on the show next week. Avery Trufelman is going to stop by. Avery hosts one of my very favorite podcasts in the world. It's called Articles of Interest. It is a show that is kind of ostensibly about clothing and fashion and what we wear, but it is about so much more than that. Plus, we're going to get some music from the truly delightful Brazilian by way of Portland, Oregon duo Johnny Franco and his real brother Dom. They really are brothers. They write beautiful songs. They've also got this kind of old-timey radio sense that they bring to the show, which I'm excited for you to all get to hear. So make sure you tune in for next week's episode of Livewire. All right, before the break, we were talking to Stephanie Schneiderman of the Lullaby Project, which is an organization that collaborates with parents, some of whom are incarcerated, some who are experiencing homelessness, to compose lullabies for their children. So let's get back to that now. Let's hear this song from Stephanie Schneiderman and the Lullaby Project. This is with members of the Oregon Symphony, recorded live at the Patricia Reeser Center for the Arts in Beaverton, Oregon. Take a listen. Now, the song that we're going to hear, can you tell me the backstory on that?
8: So I shared a little bit. It's called Connected, mm-hmm. and it was written with Lacey.
4: Okay, this woman that's incarcerated mm-hmm. currently.
8: Yeah, so you hear those lyrics. You'll hear, your breath is my breath, your smile is my smile.
4: This is the Lullaby Project and Stephanie Schneiderman here on Livewire.

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1: That was the Lullaby Project right here on LiveWire, featuring artist Stephanie Schneiderman and members of the Oregon Symphony, including Peter Fragiola and Inez Voglar-Belgique on violin, Amanda Grimm on viola, Kevin Kunkel on cello, Jason Schooler on bass, and Zach Galatis on the flute. You can learn more about the Lullaby Project right here in Portland by going to orsymphony.org/lullabyproject. All right, that's going to do it for this week's episode of LiveWire. A huge thanks to our guests, Rick Steves, Stephanie Schneiderman, and the Lullaby Project. Also, special thanks this episode to our friends, Hallie and Rick Sadel.
2: Woohoo, Hallie! Laura Haddon is our executive producer. Heather D. Michelle is our executive director. And our producer and editor is Melanie Sevchenko. Our technical director is Eben Hoffer. Hazik Bin Ahmad Farid is our assistant editor. And our house sound is by D. Neil Blake. Ashley Park is our production fellow.
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1: It's also a communal type of music where people get together and jam. 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
1: Now you are an original songwriter, but at a certain point in the early 20th century, that just wasn't the case for folkloric music. I wanted to push these stories that were sort of on the fringes. I wanted to push them into the forefront.
0: As you'll hear today on Scenic Roots. 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
2: Live from NPR News in Washington, I'm Dave Mattingly. It's unclear what President Trump plans to do next in the war with Iran. Speaking to reporters at the White House yesterday, the president described the current ceasefire as being on life support. That's after waiting 10 days for Tehran to respond to his latest proposal for ending the war. The president called Iran's response garbage. The U.S. Navy continues its blockade of Iranian ports. The U.S. ambassador to Israel says Israel has sent missile defense batteries and personnel to the UAE to counter attacks from Iran. The announcement was made earlier today in Tel Aviv. That equipment is part of Israel's Iron Dome system. Iran has fired more than 2,000 missiles and drones at the United Arab Emirates since the U.S. and Israel began attacking Iran in early February. The war with Iran is expected to be one of the issues discussed when President Trump travels to China this week. It's his first visit to Beijing of his second term in the White House. NPR's Domenico Montanaro reports on what Americans think of the U.S.-China relationship in a survey done by NPR in conjunction with the Chicago Council on Global Affairs and Ipsos.
3: In two polls over the last few months, there were some notable findings. First, Americans see China on the rise and eyeing a dominant role in the world. 78% say they believe China wants to be a dominant world leader, particularly economically. But respondents also say they want to keep a strong trading relationship with China, and they want tariffs lowered to keep costs down for U.S. consumers. Most also say the Iran war has been bad for both countries and their economies, but more Americans say the war is boosting China's geopolitical position than say it's helping U.S. national security. Domenico Montanaro, NPR News, Washington.
2: 18 Americans aboard a Dutch-flagged cruise ship hit with an outbreak of the Hanta virus have returned to the U.S. As NPR's Ping Huang reports, they're being observed and treated at specialized facilities.
4: U.S. cruise passengers arrived at the University of Nebraska Medical Center, home to a federally funded quarantine unit. Dr. Michael Wadman oversees the facilities in which 15 passengers who don't have symptoms are quarantining.
5: The 15 that were welcomed here were in good shape. They were in good spirits. They definitely were tired and needed some rest, so we did a quick assessment.
4: One passenger, who tested mildly positive for hantavirus, is staying in a higher-level biocontainment unit, and two passengers were sent to Atlanta, a couple in which one person has symptoms. They're staying in biocontainment at Emory University. Health officials said the passengers would be monitored for symptoms over 42 days, though after an initial assessment, some may do it from home. Ping Huang, NPR News.
2: Later this morning, the Labor Department reports on consumer prices in the U.S. for the month of April. This is NPR News from Washington. This is primary day in Nebraska, where Democratic candidates are competing for the party's nomination in the 2nd Congressional District. Molly Ashford with Nebraska Public Media says the winner will face Republican Brinker Harding in November.
6: With the retirement of five-term Republican Congressman Don Bacon, Democrats are hoping to flip a House seat in the so-called blue dot of Nebraska's 2nd District. Democratic voter Emily Anderson says this year presents the best chance

0: is for that flip since she moved to Omaha 8 years ago.
1: This definitely feel like the best shot we've ever had.
0: The Democratic primary is crowded with 7 names on the ballot. One of those candidates has already dropped out, and 3 of them are likely to garner most of the vote. But in Nebraska, much of the conversation about the race has been dominated by an influx of negative advertising. A dozen PACs have spent more than $5 million on ads during the primary, mostly supporting candidate Denise Powell and opposing John Kavanaugh. For NPR News, I'm Molly Ashford.
2: Harding is a member of the Omaha City Council. Virginia's attorney general has filed an emergency appeal to the U.S. Supreme Court. It follows last week's decision by the state Supreme Court to invalidate a voter-approved ballot measure supported by Democratic lawmakers in Richmond to change Virginia's congressional map. Democrats, including the state's governor, Abigail Spanberger, sought the redistricting in hopes of flipping several congressional seats in the November midterm elections. That push was prompted by President Trump urging Republican-led states to do the same. I'm Dave Mattingly, NPR News, in Washington.
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5: This is Scenic Roots. I'm Ray Bassett. Thanks for joining us. He's known as the American Songster. Dom Flemons is a Grammy-winning musician steeped in American roots music.

0: Last month, Dom visited Chattanooga as this city hosted the International Bluegrass Music Association's World of Bluegrass for the first time. At the IBMA's awards show, he performed in honor of Arnold Schultz, bluegrass pioneer and the first African-American to be inducted into the Bluegrass Hall of Fame. After IBMA, Dom also headlined a concert for the Levitt Block Chattanooga Music Series, presented by Rise Chattanooga. Block stands for Building Layers of Community. Before that concert, I spoke with Dom at the Reed House in downtown Chattanooga, a conversation we bring you as Scenic Roots expands to an hour here on WUTC. Dom Plemons, welcome back to Chattanooga.
1: Well, it's a pleasure to make it back here. I'm just so glad to be here.
0: We're just coming off of IBMA's World of Bluegrass, coming here to Chattanooga for the first time for the first of 3 years. You were in town for that and a few other things.
1: Absolutely. You know, I'm doing a performance over with the Levitt over at Ross's Landing. And then with the IBMA, I did a couple of panel discussions, and then I helped to introduce and induct one of the great legends of bluegrass music, Arnold Schultz, into the Hall of Fame.
0: Talk more about the significance of that for you.
1: First off, you know, Arnold Schultz is the first black person to be inducted into the Hall of Fame ever. So that's one significant part of the story. And then the other part of it, with him being a black performer, he never made any recordings, but he was a significant influence on Bill Monroe, the daddy of bluegrass, they call him, which is, of course, you know, he was the first major artist to really focus upon the music that he grew up with that he would then term bluegrass off of his home state of Kentucky.
0: How were you drawn to this music?
1: Well, you know, I started out as just a fan of bluegrass. You know, the first time I ever heard Earl Scruggs and Lester Flatt playing, I think I might have heard of Rolling My Sweet Baby's Arm. So like a lot of people, that if you get the bug to hear bluegrass and get a chance to play it, I mean, it's easy to love. It's a great style of music, very exciting, fast, great songs, great singing, and it's just a really joy to be able to play bluegrass. And especially also once you start getting into picking as well, it's its own form of almost like jazz music in its own type of way, where you get to experiment and get to push the envelope of the music that you're playing. So it's really great in that way. It's also a communal type of music where people get together and jam. So folks who have never met from very different backgrounds, different places and spaces, and also different ages, you can get together on some common tunes, and then you can start making music that can impress yourselves as well as the people around you. So I've always been a fan of bluegrass from the very beginning. Then I found out about more of the deep history of it, and it sort of reaffirmed the importance of me being an African-American person within bluegrass. That's been sort of my journey.
0: And also part of that journey has been the Carolina Chocolate Drops.
1: Yes, you know, but see, I knew about Arnold Schultz and all these people before the Carolina Chocolate Drops. See, I was thoroughly a part of the bluegrass community in Arizona, where I'm originally from. Then there was the Arizona Pickers and Grinners Society. So, you know, when I went to my first festivals over in Phoenix and in Prescott, Flagstaff, Tucson, there were always bluegrass jams there. So I learned how to be a picker in the jam circles from 16 all the way to 23 when I went to the very first black banjo gathering, which was in Appalachian State University, which eventually spawned the Carolina Chocolate Drops. And so after I left Arizona and made my way to North Carolina in 2005, I wanted to push these stories that were sort of on the fringes. I wanted to push them into the forefront. So as we were presenting the music of people like Joe Thompson, who was a big influence on the Carolina Chocolate Drops, I also made sure to tell people about Arnold Schultz or T. Tot Payne, who was an African-American man who taught Hank Williams how to play the guitar. There were other people like Leslie Riddle, who was an African-American man who traveled with A.P. Carter and collected songs with A.P. that eventually would be recorded by AP's group with his wife and sister-in-law, the Carter family. Leslie also taught AP's sister-in-law, Maybelle Carter, some licks on the guitar that she would use on some of their famous recordings, including the Cannonball, which is probably the most famous number he's associated with. And when you think about the influence of people like that, Maybelle would go on to present a style known as the Carter Scratch that is one of the foundational elements of country music as we know it. And so a lot of this is about bringing some of these stories forward, not so much to disrupt what we know about country music, but to show how country music has a much more vast and diverse influence and palette in which it's drawing upon than we would give it credit for. The music was marketed along segregated lines because the nation was segregated, and that's something that's very important to think about. And even if a performer was a white performer, the Carter family, for example, they had a black audience. Why? They were playing black music that was recognizable. So nowadays in the modern era, we would think it would be somewhat of like a oxymoron for there to be a black country audience member or fan. But if you know that in the history of country music, there is black material that is being played by a multitude of people. In this case, most of the times we see white people playing country music. Black people can reflect and relate to the music because it is a part of American culture in general. And I think in some ways we're breaking past these sort of superficial boundaries that the marketing from much earlier generations brought into that type of music.
2: It was there all along from the beginning. That's your point.
1: Exactly. And musicians such as Brownie McGhee, who was a good friend of Leslie Riddle, he mentioned that in different interviews, that that was the thing that they noticed really early on, too. They loved the Carter family. Why? When the Carter family sings a song like Will the Circle Be Unbroken, that song has roots in the black church. So it doesn't matter who's singing it, you still love the song Will the Circle Be Unbroken. And that's something that reflected in the audiences that were hearing those records early on.
2: The songs, the songwriters, the music, the instruments are all part of this full story as well.
1: Absolutely. I mean, you can go into any number of stories, like the banjo being an instrument born from the African and African-American experience, as well as the Caribbean experience. I mean, born over a long history, going back to the 1600s to the first time that you're having enslaved people on the plantations, bringing a homemade instrument that's connected to Africa, connected to Caribbean traditions that are African-derived as well, eventually going to the American South, and then we have a banjo as we see it now. So there's a long history of that, but then the banjo becomes a part of the very first American popular music that breaks away from European traditions in the strict sense of the word. So the banjo, that's one story. Then you have the fiddle. There are West African fiddling traditions and whatnot, similar type of story. You have a European fiddling tradition, you have an African fiddling tradition, Native American fiddling tradition, and even when you go into European fiddle traditions, it goes, you have English traditions, Scandinavian traditions, German traditions that are all sort of their own nuanced side roads of fiddling. All of that comes together as American fiddling, and then it starts turning into its own sort of common stock numbers that black and white performers are performing after a certain point. And so all of those things coming together, that becomes American music as we know it. So, you know, you have to think of it as being a multifaceted amalgamation of a lot of different cultures coming together. And that's why it's so important to acknowledge people like Arnold Schultz, because it is acknowledging that there's African-American music in the background that is fueling the music that we would eventually start calling country music. And bluegrass, and of course, in the case of the IBMA, that's why it's so significant to finally acknowledge an African-American root in bluegrass music.
2: You speak not only as a musician, but also, listening to you for the past few minutes, a musicologist. And that reminds me of somebody that you knew once upon a time, Mike Seeger, half-brother of Pete Seeger.
1: Well, you know, Mike has always been a great influence upon my work, even before I left Arizona. And when I went to the gathering, you know, I met Mike there. And then I started to go to Mike's house and spending a lot of time with him. So philosophically, we got to spend a lot of time talking about these things. Because you have to imagine, too, as I mentioned, the nation was segregated in the early 20th century. By the time you're getting into the generations of the baby boomers, which Mike was a part of, they're starting to ask more questions about more diverse influences. And so, like Leslie Riddle, for example, I found out about him from Mike directly, and Mike found out about him from touring with Maybelle Carter, who I mentioned before. And when she was playing the song The Cannonball in concert with the New Lost City Ramblers, Mike asked her at one point, "Where did you learn that particular lick?" She just outright said, "Oh, Leslie Riddle. He lives in Kingsport. You should go see him." And so Mike goes down to Kingsport, tries to find Leslie. By that point, he finds out that Leslie, a part of the Great Migration, moved to Rochester, New York. So he followed him all the way up to Rochester and just looked him up in the phone book and then began to talk to him. Without Mike's personal involvement in the story, Leslie, as a person, would have been sort of, I don't know, eschewed out of the story of the Carter family. And it's a strange thing. It's very complex because it's not necessarily a malicious type of erasure, because Maybelle was very, very forthright in telling Mike that this was an influence upon her playing. At the time, there wasn't a professional music-making industry in which Leslie could be a part of. Like, you know, now we think of musicians having gigs and venues and a circuit, and the Carter family partially established an aspect of that for themselves. Not that they ever made a ton of money off of it, but Leslie was a communal musician who met the Carters in a very particular type of way, and they became good friends and collected music that would then be published by AP, because at the time he was working with the A&R man Ralph Peer, and the deal that Ralph Peer had is that everything had to be original. And now originality is much more nebulous than we would think of now, because if songs are in the air, you have verses that are sort of being pieced together to create songs, in which a lot of early folk songs have that, string band music as well as blues. Everybody just sort of knows a bunch of verses, but AP as a songwriter brought certain verses together and made a structured, published pop song, even though it's folkloric, a pop song that would then be published and then recorded by the Carter family. So it's this very, very nuanced distinction of what was before and what came after. It's because afterward, people were doing that forever. And now country music and bluegrass music is built on publishing and songwriting. And then you make sheet music, you publish your songs on ASCAP and BMI or whatnot. And then now you are an original songwriter. But at a certain point in the early 20th century, that just wasn't the case for folkloric music.
2: It wasn't the case for any music. And that's another piece of this, was just the rise of music publishing, the rise of music recording, going back to cylinders and then vinyl, and then the rise of electronic media, radio, and then television, of course, alongside what was happening on the silver screen.
1: Yes, and so let's go back to Arnold Schultz's story just a little bit. So now you have another example of a musician who made no recordings, similar to Leslie Riddle, but there was no Mike Seeger to record Arnold Schultz. Also, sadly enough, in a tragedy, Arnold Schultz was a well-loved musician in the community in one sense of the word. But sadly, in the early 1930s, there is speculation, and his family particularly asserted that some jealous men knew that he loved his bourbon and poisoned his bourbon, and he died basically right at a square dance. And so he died young. So he did not get a chance to see his music recorded, or even strong knowledge of the type of music that he was actually playing recorded in memory from people themselves. And so we are left with a situation where there's a story where there's a mysterious figure that's well known, and we have just the reminiscences of the few people who were still living by the time you had people like Keith Lawrence, who worked with the John Edwards Memorial Foundation. By the time you have people like Keith Lawrence going out into Kentucky and finding people who knew Arnold Schultz, getting their stories and finding information about this gentleman. But people like Mike Seeger, as well as Mike's contemporary Ralph Rinsler, who started the Smithsonian Folklife Festival, also was a member of the Greenbrier Boys, a quintessential early transitional bluegrass group in the 60s folk revival. You have people like Ralph Rinsler meeting Bill Monroe at a transitional point. Outside of him being a commercial artist, he then is now being presented as a folkloric artist who is presenting bluegrass as folk music instead of as pop music. So Ralph Rinsler helped that transition happen for Bill Monroe. And in the course of him working with him, again, with new aesthetics, he's then asking him about who influenced you. And then he finds out about Arnold Schultz. And Ralph Rinsler writes one of the first articles in Sing Out magazine mentioning that Arnold Schultz is a part of the Bill Monroe story. So that opens up a piece of the puzzle that just wasn't a part of it before. And again, segregation goes both ways. Bill Monroe can't go out of his way to tell everybody that he's spending a lot of time with a black musician in the broader world of the American landscape. Locally, he can do that. But I think in terms of his career, he had to sort of draw a line in the sand. This is where I created bluegrass, and this is from moving forward, Bill Monroe's music is bluegrass. And he was very, very clear that his music was his music and he had created it. But that doesn't mean that knowing about his influences lessens anything that he's done. But now in the 21st century, these are things that I think are much more poignant and relevant to us to understand the development of bluegrass.
0: We're speaking with Dom Flemons, the American songster. You're listening to Scenic Roots. More of our conversation with Dom after Schultz's Dream, a tribute that he wrote to bluegrass pioneer Arnold Schultz. Here's Dom performing the song with Brian Farrow, Dante Pope, Trey Wellington, and Richard Brown.

Now Dylan Charlie Monroe sat at the fiddler's knee. Bill said he got that railroad rhythm and the drive was up to me. Them young men learned their lessons, learned to pick it hard and fast. Well, they took the sound out of Kentucky, but they said

Wanda Schultz had a dream, and I do believe it's true. We can learn from one another by the raising of the two. We can walk and talk and pick and grin and sing that lonesome moan. Each time we do it in earnest, folks, we send old Arnold.

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1: This is Scenic Roots. I'm Ray Bassett. And now, back to our conversation with Dom Flemons, the American songster. We spoke with Dom during his visit to Chattanooga last month for the IBMA's World of Bluegrass and as a headliner for a concert for the Levitt Block Chattanooga Music Series presented by Rise Chattanooga.
2: How do you see the development of bluegrass over your own career in music?
3: Well, you know, bluegrass is interesting in a way where it is string band music and folkloric music, but it also contains elements of jazz, where you have open improvisation with the different instruments that is very similar to a New Orleans jazz band. And see, as you learn more about Arnold Schultz's story and you find out that he traveled between Kentucky and New Orleans seasonally and came back, then you start to find that these elements are essential to understanding why Arnold Schultz bringing this back into his communities in Kentucky is so important. And so for me, you know, I was always drawn to bluegrass because of that. I mean, like I said, one of my first songs I heard was Rolling My Sweet Baby's Arms, and I think that was followed by maybe Salty Dog or a couple of other things. And then you get into all the different bands. Being a fan of bebop jazz, New Orleans jazz, you have the same sort of thing. After a certain point, you start to understand the eras of the music based on the players. You start to understand the music based on the personnel that are on a certain record. You want to hear those early recordings, and you can tell what the bluegrass boy sounded like when String Bean was the banjo player compared to when Earl Scruggs was the banjo player, because they had their own style. You know, when Chubby Wise is in there, or when Vassar Clemens is the fiddler, and you know, you kind of can start having your own sort of record idol lording over the styles of music based on generations or based on the approach that people took. You know, Bill Monroe's a very has a really strong backbeat that he puts into his music. And you can always see that he's driving a band really hard when he's playing. That's a little different than when you hear Jim and Jesse Reynolds, for example, who play very fast and very clean. Those are the sort of things. And then you get into, of course, the later eras, you know, and folks that I'm good friends with, Sam Bush, Jerry Douglas, Bela Fleck, and they've taken their own approaches to the music and have brought that into the mix. And, you know, again, it's like bebop jazz, you know, you can tell the difference between Louis Armstrong to Dizzy Gillespie or John Coltrane next to Coleman Hawkins or whatnot. It's the same type of thing with bluegrass. So I've always thought about it in that type of way. So when it comes to my own music making, I've always tried to be very conscious of the different styles, how to evoke those styles, and then how to find a little something of my own in between.
2: One style that you have brought to the table, Piedmont blues, which is different from what most people think of the blues because they think of the blues from the Delta. Talk more about that.
3: Yeah, well, the Piedmont blues generally, it's sort of a lighter rhythmic style that is played with a bass thumb that is going between the low notes on the guitar while you're picking the melody with the top strings with the pointer finger and the middle finger based on how you're doing it. And when you're playing that style of music, it's really interesting because it is a it's not a full-on improvisational style, but in the course of playing, you can vary your melodies, you can double notes, you can create space between notes, and you can create sort of different flavors of how you're approaching the song and the material, or if you're singing it as well, creating a solo section next to what you're singing. And I've always really enjoyed that style because it links to other types of music that I enjoy, like, you know, Bob Dylan has a lot of great finger picking. People like Eric Anderson, they have great finger picking in there. Then you can find the regional styles of blues. You know, you can think about Elizabeth Cotton or Etta Baker next to people like Big Bill Brunzi or other finger pickers like folks like Scrapper Blackwell. And Brownie McGee, of course, and Lead Belly is another great finger picker as well. You know, you can find all these different really neat regional styles that once you learn a little bit of all of them, then you can sort of ebb and flow within different ways of approaching the music. And so at the same time, bluegrass has always had a one toe in with Piedmont blues. You know, you think of the song You Are My Flower, where Earl Scruggs starts to play the guitar in open tuning. Many of these Piedmont guitar players, they started out playing in open D tuning and open G tuning, playing train songs and different numbers like John Henry, many times using a pocket knife to do a slide. And then over time, they transitioned into standard tuning. And so You Are My Flower and that type of song that's within the bluegrass repertoire is also reflective of the influence of Piedmont blues. And I also have to mention Music Maker Foundation out in Hillsboro being also a big influence on me as well, introducing me to some very amazing Piedmont pickers that were still living at the time I first went out to North Carolina.
2: You're known as the American Songster. Talk about where that label came from.
3: Well, a songster, at first in the 19th century, a songster was a book of lyrics, almost like a secular hymnal that people used to distribute lyrics. And basically, because before it was recordings, you had popular tunes, most people knew a popular number, and then you just had to give the lyrics, and then you would play the music, sing the lyrics on top of it. So that was the original terminology for a songster. And over time, songsters became living people. And so, especially in the African American community, you had people that were songsters compared to another term, music physicianer, which meant a really great instrumentalist. But a songster sang and played music, and they sang a variety of music in their community. So I always was drawn to that term because I was never just a country singer or a folk singer or a blues singer, but I was a little bit of all of them. And I always enjoyed all that type of music at one time. And so as I was going along in my own career, I started to see that compared to when I started out listening to music, I found people were less inhibited by strict genre lines. And so I wanted to figure out a way to be able to market myself outside of the strict genre lines that I had inherited myself. And so I started thinking, okay, well, let me call myself a songster. And then as I was trying to think of how to create a brand that would make sense for what I was doing, I realized that I mostly do songs from the United States. So I thought to myself, oh, okay, let me call myself the American Songster. I actually was just calling myself American Songster, and I named one of my albums American Songster back in 2009. And then I was, funny enough, at a gig with a friend of mine, and I had a tintype, it said American Songster. I get to the gig, he had a tintype, it said American Songster on it as well. And I was like, oh my gosh, okay, I got to figure out some way to really set this in stone. So that's why I added the American Songster. But in the 21st century, that's kind of a big thing, is that like trying to stake your claim and make sure that you have it set in a way that can't just be replicated by somebody else. So then eventually my wife and I, who run American Songster Productions together, we decided we should just make a trademark on the American Songster. So after having used it for years, I then decided to make it my brand for my whole business.
2: Talk about education, educating younger generations in this music, especially the way that you have sought to embody this music to tell the full story of the bluegrass genre.
3: Well, it started out for me when I got to see Dave Van Ronk in concert back when I was 18. I saw him in Phoenix, and I really loved the way that he told stories about the songs he was playing. It wasn't necessarily just a didactic teacher-to-student commentary on the song, but it was very colloquial. It was like conversational. It was talking about sometimes the history, sometimes reminiscences about the musicians that are connected to the songs, other times just kind of interesting, funny stories. And I liked that format, so I incorporated that into how I was presenting my music in general. So you have to imagine when I was 18, I started telling stories. I didn't feel like I had enough of a story to tell myself, so I was telling other people's stories. But then there was a certain point over time that I saw that there were stories that I was starting to have that put me into the spectrum of history, and it started to put me in a certain period of the timeline of American history. Also, I got my degree in English at Northern Arizona University, so the idea of taking stories and putting them into a tangible form is something that's always been a part of my background in general. So as I went along and found that I was making my own headway as a musician of color, being African American and Mexican American, I'd see stories that I couldn't deny that they were important to be a part of the bigger story of American culture And I started to just make that a point to have that be in my presentation, because it was something that, compared to me as a person who was just interested in exploring other types of music. You know, when I got into bluegrass, people would look at me so strange and say, why are you into bluegrass music? Is that your music? And I really didn't care that much. But I found that following in my wake of being able to reach some success in my career, I found that it was worth leaving behind breadcrumbs for people to be able to follow if they chose so. And that was something that was extremely important for me to do. So then I realized that as I would talk to different folks in the media or different college students that were doing dissertations on American folk music, as they would reach out, I'd make sure that I was always available, because I was influenced by people like, you know, like when I'd read about someone like Louis Armstrong, and I'd say like, well, how did Louis Armstrong become so famous? And as I began to look deep into his story, I found that he carried a typewriter with him. He was constantly corresponding with people about his story, and he kept a reel-to-reel with him. So whenever he'd read a story in a magazine that he saw maybe erroneous, he would tape record his answer to it, so that there was a tape that where he said, well, somebody says so-and-so said this, Pops is telling you that this is what happened. So now his archive at the Louis Armstrong House in Queens, New York, it has the information, and he took the moments to make sure that his story was being galvanized in a way. And people like Marty Stewart were like that, Johnny Cash was like that, B.B. King, they were all like that in one way or another. They actively found where they fit in the big spectrum, and they made sure to tell their story so that now, reflecting back, we see them as the icons, but the icons had to help build that mythology to get them to those spots, on top of their musical work, of course. And so I was inspired by that. So nowadays, I just recently put a collection into Vanderbilt University, so I've now tangibly put a collection into an institution, and I'm slowly yet steadily doing the next phase of work, which is now having my work documented in one form or another, you know, and then I'm being actually inducted into the Banjo Hall of Fame in Oklahoma City, Oklahoma, as well this fall. And so I'm going to be the very first African-American roots musician to be in the Hall of Fame. I'm following behind Johnny St. Cyr, Elmer Snowden, and Don Vappy, who are all jazz banjoists. So I'm going into the Hall of Fame in that way. So I'm starting to find I'm a different phase of what I'm doing with my music. And in the wake of that, especially in the Vanderbilt collection, the students can then see the way I documented my story, because I tried to be very conscious of documenting what I was doing, but then documenting my own documentation as I'm doing it. It's kind of multifaceted, but most times universities just get a pile of stuff from somebody and then they have to figure out the context. And so as someone who's able to create context and then have my own personal trajectory as a musician, that's its own education that can go out to students and future generations. And so that's one of the things I've tried to do, at least for education's sake, because as I mentioned before, what I inherited was very different. When it came to black string bands, at first I inherited that there were no black string bands that had been recorded. There was just a lack of documentation and not many. But as I went along, I went to every archive and I found that there was a substantial amount of material. While it wasn't as big as other parts of the documentation of string band music, it was a substantial enough amount of material for me to refute the idea that there was nothing available. And so for me, in terms of education, you have to get these recordings into people's hands so they can hear it. So, and, you know, you have younger people that want to hear African-American string band music, you have to get those recordings in their hands so they can hear it and understand and listen to the differences of repertoire as well as aesthetics that will change their outlook on things. And of course, that's part of the thing going back to Arnold Schultz. I want to make sure I circle back. That's one of the things that's so important about having been able to honor Arnold Schultz here at the IBMA this year, is that I've informed myself on a lot of different aspects of what Arnold Schultz's music means, what it could sound like. And on top of doing a performance of my own original song, Schultz's Dream, I did a panel on the black roots of bluegrass, in which I'm taking different recordings of different black artists and holding them side by side with some of the foundational bluegrass recordings to show the music that was in the air. Because the music in the air is the thing that is the big concept. It's not so much that we have to find, okay, Bill Monroe covered Arnold Schultz. No, we have to find what was the music in the air that Arnold Schultz is breathing. And how did that make it over to Bill Monroe? Because if he's breathing the same musical air and musical ideas, now we're telling the story of bluegrass.
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1: This is Scenic Roots. I'm Ray Bassett. Here's the rest of our conversation with Dom Flemons, the American songster. We spoke with Dom during his visit to Chattanooga last month for the IBMA's World of Bluegrass and as the headliner for a concert for the Levitt Block Chattanooga Music Series presented by Rise Chattanooga.
2: There's the sound and then there's the look. Just thinking back to Johnny Cash, Man in Black.
3: Yeah.
2: How did you arrive at the look you have today?
3: Well, the look grew over several years. You know, as I got into 20s and 30s music, on top of the musical part, I've always been a fan of silent film. And I found that there was a certain look, you know, they called it future classics, was the aesthetic in the 1920s. And so they tried, like Art Deco and all those types of things, they tried to make aesthetics that were so permanent that they would continue to reverberate for generations. And that's why we look at Art Deco buildings and stuff, and we're still impressed by it, you know, and we think, how did they come up with these ideas? But they were going for it. And that's one of the things that I noticed, at least aesthetically, I could do two things. I could, one, come up with a simple enough set of clothing so I wouldn't have to spend a bunch of time figuring out how I was going to dress for every show. And then also, I was drawn to some of the early silent film comics. And one of the things that really held their audiences and allowed people to continue to love their characters is they figured out special ways that their main characters dressed and the aesthetics. You know, I think of the three big ones, Charlie Chaplin, Harold Lloyd, and Buster Keaton. Now, when you watch all their most famous films, Charlie Chaplin has the little tramp character. Harold Lloyd has his big glasses, and then Buster Keaton has his flat hat. And those things are so important to the longevity of their art because they had to create an image that even if you looked at from a distance, you didn't necessarily have to know who they were, but you could spot out the image of those characters from a distance. So I wanted to get an aspect of that into how I was presenting myself. Because at the time, you know, most folk singers were just in jeans and t-shirts, which is the post-Pete Seeger aesthetic. You know, Pete kind of said, no more suits, jeans and t-shirts, you know, and I just wanted to break away from that for a while. And so I didn't try to do full old-timey. I don't wear spats or anything like that because some people are very sharp with that. There's a lot of different folks like that. Like my friend Pokey Lafarge used to be very much into the spats in a very fancy, dapper attire. He's still dressing well. Don't come after me, Pokey. But that was something I didn't want to go full into a historical reenactment. But I wanted something that would be very organic and natural. So that's one aspect of it. Also, I made my big variation shirts. So I figured, and I saw early on how the internet was going to create a archive of information that eventually you could search out later. So if you look me up on Google, you can see me consistently looking the same way, but a million variety of t-shirts that I was wearing of different wild patterns and things like that. So I knew that would happen after a while. So it's its own type of performance art. And then finally, like my hat that I wear, this is a hat I picked up in Australia. It's a style of hat called the Pastoralist, and the brand is Akubra. And so I went to Australia. This is an Australian cowboy hat. And I saw that it looked like a pork pie hat, and I love that aspect of it.
2: Buster Keaton would have loved it.
3: I know it, I know it. And so I'd keep this hat on as a way to sort of reference back. But also, because I got it in Australia, it's also a reference to all of my travels all around the world that I've been able to do, because it shows that I've been to Australia and back. And mostly only Australian people can tell it's an Akubra. And I'll get them to be like, hey, is that an Akubra that you're wearing? I'm like, yes. And then at the same time, you know, when I picked up the hat, I said, anybody in the United States is going to try to figure out how they're going to be able to get a hat like mine, but they can't get it because it is not a hat that you can get in the United States at all. Only in Australia do they have this particular style of pastoralist. And the Akubra is a very well-known brand. It's the Stetson hat of Australia.
2: This is the first year that IBMA World of Bluegrass has come to Chattanooga, the first of 3 years. This is not your first IBMA. Talk about your impression of World of Bluegrass as it unfolded here for the first time in Chattanooga.
3: Well, I think it's been great. It seems like it's a really great blend here in Chattanooga with the IBMA. I'm hoping that next year there will be an even stronger incorporation of the local community within Chattanooga, because down the street, of course, the Bessie Smith Cultural Center is just right over here, and I would love to be able to see more of the localized Chattanooga history brought into the IBMA. You know, for a first year, you know, you always have to just introduce yourself. And I think in that way, it was an excellent conference for that. You know, it was out in Raleigh for many years, and Raleigh really built up around the 10 years that IBMA was there. And I'm hoping that with the IBMA being here, it'll just help build up downtown Chattanooga during every year that the IBMA is here. And I think it's going to be really great for the city in that way. But like I said, I want to see more incorporation of the Chattanooga local traditions, because it's interesting, because even where it's placed in the South, you know, Raleigh's in the upper South, and it's more connected to Virginia and the western parts of North Carolina going toward D.C. and Maryland. But here in Chattanooga, you're more connected to Georgia, Alabama, and Mississippi in the Deep South, and also Nashville, in a way that the string band tradition and the bluegrass traditions are very different. And I am excited to see those bands coming from those regions over here into the IBMA. And I think it's going to allow people to hear and see a different flavor of bluegrass than they usually get to hear. Because, of course, Flat and Scruggs, that's a North Carolina-based type of bluegrass music. But when you think of people like Doodle Thrower or the Skillet Lickers, or even some of the Mississippi string bands, the Nations Brothers and people like that, that's a little bit of a different flavor. And even Jim and Andrew Baxter, a really wonderful black string band from Calhoun, Georgia. You know, there's just a whole other string band tradition that I think the IBMA can slowly and steadily absorb into the conference, and I think it's going to be quite robust.
2: All right. Dom Flemons, thanks so much.
3: Absolutely. It's a pleasure talking with you. Thank you so much for having me.
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3: Good morning. One person with measles typically infects 15 people. Someone with COVID could give it to 10. For hantavirus, about 2. How the virus spreads and how public health officials are responding. It's Morning Edition from NPR News. President Trump leaves today for China where he will meet President Xi Jinping. I'm Michelle Martin.
4: And Amy Martinez. A new NPR poll finds most Americans view China as a rival or adversary. A majority also want to cut tariffs. And more people are turning to nonprofits for support. Many of those groups are cutting staff or shutting down as the Trump administration labels many nonprofits as enemies. It's Tuesday, May 12th. On this day in 1896, New York City passed the first anti-spitting law in the U.S. to stop the spread of tuberculosis. News is next.
5: Live from NPR News in Washington, I'm Korva Coleman. President Trump says the ceasefire with Iran is on, quote, massive life support. He reacted to Iran's response to a U.S. ceasefire proposal, calling it garbage. Trump is not saying what will come next. The U.S. ambassador to Israel says that Israel has provided some of its defensive Iron Dome anti-missile batteries to the United Arab Emirates. Ambassador Mike Huckabee says Israel also sent personnel to the UAE to help operate these. Iran has fired on the UAE and other targets since Israel and the U.S. attacked it more than 10 weeks ago. As the war against Iran continues, President Trump will depart for China this afternoon on a state visit. As NPR's Tamara Keith reports, trade is on the agenda.
6: The White House says President Trump intends to deliver more good deals on behalf of the country to rebalance trade with China. There is currently a trade truce between the U.S. and China after an all-out trade war last year. Melanie Hart is the senior director of the Global China Hub at the Atlantic Council.
7: The U.S. wants big purchase announcements, more access to China's rare earths, progress on fentanyl, and made-for-TV diplomatic spectacle. China's going to deliver on the spectacle. China can do spectacle better than anybody. They will also deliver on the purchases.
6: There will be bilateral meetings, a welcome ceremony, and a banquet. Tamara Keith, NPR News.
5: President Trump is musing about lifting the federal gas tax temporarily because of the war against Iran. But lifting the tax requires an act of Congress, and Trump has not publicly discussed moving on that. That wartime spike in gas prices is pushing the cost of living higher. NPR Scott Horsley reports we'll find out how much higher this morning when the Labor Department delivers its monthly scorecard on inflation.
8: You don't need the Consumer Price Index to know how the war is affecting energy prices. Just check out the sign at your corner gas station. Gasoline and diesel prices have risen sharply since the war brought tanker traffic in the Strait of Hormuz to a standstill. The high cost of jet fuel is also pushing up the price of airline tickets. Overall, forecasters expect today's report to show the annual inflation rate in April was the highest it's been in at least 2.5 years. That's likely to make the Federal Reserve cautious about cutting interest rates, despite pressure from President Trump. Last month, 3 members of the Fed's rate-setting committee hinted their next move could just as easily be a rate increase. Scott Horsley, NPR News, Washington.
5: 18 former cruise ship passengers are being monitored at the University of Nebraska. They were exposed to hantavirus. 3 former ship passengers died and several others were sickened. Most of the returned passengers to the U.S. are in Omaha, while 2 others are in Atlanta.

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1: There may be encouraging news for ovarian cancer patients on the way. I'm Dr. Lynn Pascarella, president of the American Association of Colleges and Universities. And today on the Academic Minute, Ray Goodrich, professor in the Department of Microbiology, Immunology, and Pathology at Colorado State University, tells us more.
2: Earlier this year, a biotechnology startup I founded received a patent for an innovative new cancer immunotherapy developed at Colorado State University. More recently, we have been given clearance from the U.S. Food and Drug Administration to begin a phase 1 clinical trial testing this therapy in humans. The trial will be conducted in ovarian cancer patients at the City of Hope, a leading cancer research center in Southern California. We are looking to begin enrolling patients around the start of the new year. Here's how it works. We can extract and expose a patient's own tumor cells to ultraviolet light and vitamin B2. This renders the tumor cells quasi-dead. Those cells, which can no longer divide and are not harmful, are then injected back into the patient. Although the cells are inactive, they help stimulate a patient's immune system to develop a stronger immune response to attack the cancer in their body. The treatment is similar to a process I developed decades ago to clean blood, prior to it being given to patients in need of blood transfusions. The blood cleaning process is widely used today and has helped greatly reduce the risk of transfusion-transmitted diseases. I began adapting that process into cancer therapy in 2017 and has proven effective across multiple studies, including in human tissue samples and in a pilot study in companion dogs at CSU's Flint Animal Cancer Center. I am optimistic that this therapy may be able to help women who are battling ovarian cancer. If proven safe and effective, the treatment could also be used to treat other types of solid tumor cancers. This treatment could also greatly improve access to cancer therapy. The devices are small and relatively inexpensive, and when more people have access to technologies like this, everyone benefits.
1: That was Ray Goodrich of Colorado State University. You can find this, other segments, and more information about the professors at academicminute.org.
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5: It's Morning Edition from NPR News. I'm Michelle Martin.
0: And Mae Martinez. Some of Stephen Colbert's final guests for his CBS late night show were a bit unusual. His competitors, Monday night he had on Jimmy Kimmel from ABC, Jimmy Fallon and Seth Meyers from NBC, and John Oliver from HBO. They kicked off Colbert's final 2 weeks of shows. His late show program was canceled by CBS and will air its final episode May 21st. CBS has said it canceled Colbert for financial reasons, but fans and media analysts have suggested the network's owner, Paramount, was also silencing Colbert's criticism of President Trump. Kimmel's show was suspended briefly last year after the FCC chair threatened ABC affiliates over some of Kimmel's comments, and Kimmel had a question for Colbert's audience last night.
6: When I got knocked off the air for a few days, people canceled Disney Plus. Why aren't you people canceling Paramount Plus? Because you didn't have it in the first place?
7: Well, Jimmy.
0: NPR critic at large Eric Deggans was watching last night. Eric, so how unusual is it to have these five hosts to appear together on one TV show?
8: Well, you know, several of these hosts are direct competitors, but they seem to have deliberately built up their friendships and rejected this competitive hostility from previous generations of hosts. I mean, David Letterman, the first host of The Late Show, went to CBS in 1993 when he was passed over in favor of Jay Leno to take over Johnny Carson's Tonight Show on NBC. And later, Conan O'Brien briefly took over The Tonight Show, but Leno eventually got that hosting job back. And Carson himself was also notoriously competitive. But these five current hosts have done a podcast together, and they've shown up for each other, even amid criticism from President President Trump and his wife. In fact, Colbert asked a question about that last night on his CBS show to the other hosts. Let's listen.
9: Did it ever occur to you that you'd be doing a job that the president of the United States would have strong feelings about?
10: You know what's even weirder? We're doing a job that his wife has strong feelings about. Yeah.
11: Most of us have avoided that part.
10: Yeah, that's true.
0: So did any of them talk about the politics behind Colbert's cancellation?
8: Well, this was a subject that Kimmel in particular seemed eager to bring up. I mean, he said at one point he was waiting for, quote, angry Stephen to come out and trash everybody. But, you know, Colbert has been steadfast about not criticizing CBS, even while saying he was surprised by the cancellation. So critics like me think it's odd that Paramount didn't even try to cut costs on The Late Show. They announced the cancellation just as they were seeking approval from the federal government for a merger deal. And instead, they're ending a franchise that's lasted for more than 30 years.
0: So did Colbert give any sign or indication about what he might do later in the future?
8: Well, you know, they joked about Colbert moving over to ABC this summer when Kimmel famously takes time off and brings in guest hosts. And I got to say, as a fan of late night, it would be kind of awesome to see Colbert move to CBS's biggest late night competitor. But Colbert seems to be trying to leave the network gracefully. And for those who claim that late night TV is a dying genre, Kimmel insisted that the five shows together draw more audience over broadcast and online platforms than Johnny Carson's show did in its heyday. I think these hosts have learned that they're stronger standing together. And to that end, they announced release of a special edition of their podcast, Strike Force 5, on Wednesday. And Kimmel's going to air a rerun on Colbert's final episode day on May 21st so he doesn't compete against it.
0: That's NPR critic at large, Eric Deggans. Eric, thanks.
8: Thank you.
0: It's Morning Edition from NPR News. I'm E. Martinez.
5: And I'm Michelle Martin.
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0: where can she be?
1: You're listening to the Thousand Islands Song, a Columbia 78 recorded in 1947. The archipelago lies in the St. Lawrence River on the U.S.-Canadian border. There are actually about 1,800 islands, each passing the stringent criteria of A, being above water level year-round, B, having an area greater than 1 square foot, and C, bearing at least one living tree.
2: I mustn't take a nap, gotta watch the map. 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
1: That island mentioned there, 793, is an actual one, belonging to Arthur Godfrey. That's right, it was gifted to him by Grant Mitchell of the Thousand Islands Admiralty in appreciation of the song. 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I'm Brett Barry.
3: From Scenic Roots, I'm Ray Bassett.
4: Bring on the bacon. Mark Johnson, a professor of history here on our campus, the University of Tennessee at Chattanooga, is the author of a recently released book, American Bacon, The History of a Food Phenomenon, published by the University of Georgia Press. He spoke with Ben Greenwell, a student intern for Scenic Roots in UTC's Department of Communication.
5: What made you decide that bacon, of all things, was worth an entire book?
6: So when I was writing my first book, which is a history of barbecue, there was a pitmaster that said that the American obsession with bacon had gotten so out of hand that butchers started changing the size and shape of spare ribs, which was going to affect the way his barbecue joint had done business for 50 years. And I just started thinking about how did we get here? During the 1980s and 1990s, for example, pork bellies were so cheap that the United States was buying them to give away as foreign food aid. And now by 2010, 2020, bacon's never been more popular.
5: When would you say bacon really took off in American culture?
6: By taking off, I assume you mean as a like pop culture and culinary phenomenon. Because the reality is that bacon took off well before that, because for millennia, it was an unrefrigerated, relatively shelf-stable, mundane part of everyday existence. So for millennia, people ate it all the time to flavor their stews and their porridges and their greens and things like that. In an age of refrigeration, though, bacon stopped making sense for people. They've been eating it forever. They literally wanted to turn to anything else they could get their hands on, made possible by things like the industrial food system, the cold chain, and at-home refrigeration. So in a way, bacon was always taking off, but that had to end. And people then reoriented their thinking about bacon from everyday staple to pleasurable indulgence. So in that way, bacon takes off in the 1990s. So the Atkins diet has a little bit older history, but it really takes hold in the 1990s. And it gets a lot of its momentum from the way it kind of talks about how the previous generation of diet gurus or nutritionists clearly don't know anything, because their recommendations haven't seemed to make America any slimmer or healthier. So as an alternative to low-fat dieting, the Atkins diet really gives bacon its first big push. Then in the 20th century, there is a turning point. I've identified this one campaign from the National Pork Board called the Better with Bacon campaign. At this point, the National Pork Board stopped trying to compete with chicken. The boneless, skinless, super healthy for you, really nutritious, no fat. They stopped trying to compete with the boneless, skinless chicken breast, as they had done with the other white meat campaign. Instead, they started marketing on taste, indulgence, adding bacon, at least in small amounts, to existing items. The Bacon Club Chalupa at Taco Bell, for example, was a huge hit. And then you get the bacon cheeseburgers really taking off. And then there's a race to put even more bacon on existing things. And then it's not that far of a step to go to the bacon donut or the bacon martini or Bloody Mary or something. So using it in little amounts, paradoxically, they were able to sell more of it than ever. So yeah, bacon's a staple.
5: What's the best way to prepare bacon then, since you're the expert?
6: So I think it's in the oven, but I like it chewy. So if you don't like it chewy, then that's not your method. But if you like it chewy, put it in the oven. But yeah, for a long time, there was also just the general fear of pork, right? That it had worms and like parasites and stuff in it. And so the general consensus, the common wisdom was that you had to overcook pork and make sure that it was like totally white, or in the case of bacon, just like totally burned.
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0: You're listening to the American Democracy Minute, keeping your government by and for the people. In a stunning decision, May 8th, the Virginia Supreme Court invalidated the April redistricting referendum authorizing new congressional district maps. The court pointed to the state constitution's requirement that amendments be approved twice over two terms of the legislature, then by the voters. The 4-3 decision throws a wrench into Democratic efforts to counter gerrymandering of additional GOP congressional seats requested by President Donald Trump in Texas, Missouri, North Carolina, Ohio, and Florida. Paired with the U.S. Supreme Court's April 29th Calais decision ending protection of majority-minority voting districts, it could artificially throw control of Congress to the Republicans in the midterm elections. In his opinion, Justice D. Arthur Kelsey wrote, "The General Assembly must twice vote in favor of a proposed amendment at two separate legislative sessions with an intervening election of the House of Delegates. This gives voters two opportunities, one indirect, the other direct, to voice their views on the proposed amendment," unquote. May 7th, Tennessee GOP legislators eliminated a majority-minority district encompassing Memphis. May 8th, Alabama legislators advanced a plan for a new primary election if courts allow that state to also redistrict. More on those developments in our next report. We have more at AmericanDemocracyMinute.org. I'm Brian Beal.
7: Did you know Ruby Falls was discovered by accident? This is your Local History Minute from WUTC. Leo Lambert was a chemist from Indiana with one big crazy dream. He wanted to turn the cave at the foot of Lookout Mountain into a tourist attraction. There was just one problem. The cave's natural entrance had been blocked by the railroad. And so, he bought a piece of land on the side of Lookout Mountain with a plan to drill down into that cave and install an elevator for tourists. However, along the way, he found this 18-inch hole, crawled inside, and 17 hours later, he emerged with some very exciting news. He'd found himself a world-class tourist attraction, an underground waterfall 145 feet long, which he named after his very patient and his very supportive wife, Ruby. This was your Local History Minute from WUTC.
8: It's Morning Edition from NPR News. I'm Michelle Martin.
9: And I'm A. Martinez. Clips have conquered the internet. Short excerpts of longer videos are everywhere. And there's an army of clippers who are paid by the view. NPR's Bobby Allen spoke to one of them.
10: Emre Barukto is scraping by in Belgium, doing a little bit of everything. Cleaning cars, working a night shift in a warehouse, making sandwiches at Subway during the day. When he wasn't working, 25-year-old Barukto would take out his iPhone and turn long interviews of influencers into snippets and post them to Instagram.
11: And then one random night, I saw a notification saying that I earned $12. And I was like, okay, cool. This is okay. And then 2 weeks later, I made $2,500.
10: Barukto was getting paid when someone would buy something from a link he placed in a video clip. He got so good at it that he started doing it for other influencers and entrepreneurs. Eventually, he quit his job to be a full-time clipper.
11: I saw a lot of clippers that quit after a week because they didn't get any views. But I've been at this game for more than 3 years.
10: Barukto now has a YouTube page where he teaches people how to make clipping into a side hustle or even a lucrative career, set to dramatic violins, of course.
11: I generated over 1.1 million followers, not just on one account, but across 6 different clipping pages. I grew all of them past 100K followers, some even past 200K followers. And I'm going to show you exactly how I did it.
10: It's not the first time somebody on YouTube has pitched a way for you to get rich quick, but thousands of people have followed his lead. And that's because there are now marketplaces where agencies upload videos and allow anyone to clip them for cash. Some recent bounties include an agency offering $1 per 1,000 views of clips of Major League Baseball games and an artificial intelligence startup offering $25 every 1,000 views of clips about its product. The founder of a clipping agency told me that clipping is the modern form of a TV ad. Grab a slice of people's attention as they scroll. Barukta agrees with that. He says instead of going through Google or Meta to advertise, people are now just posting a flood of clips to social media. He says the pitch to brands usually goes something like this.
12: We can create a mass clipping campaign. We have a network of clippers. Let us post all of that content. And you don't post videos on Meta ads. You don't waste money on that.
10: Not everyone is buying into the clipping economy. Longtime advertising executive Lou Pascalis of AJL Advisory says clippers are creating a lose-lose-lose situation.
13: That doesn't really satisfy the consumer, doesn't really deliver good value to the advertiser, and strips the originator of the content an opportunity to monetize that content and pay the individual who created it. So it's a perfectly terrible problem.
10: Analyst Ed Elson recently published a Substack piece called The Clip Economy, arguing that the measure of success is no longer how many people watch an episode of something, but how many people saw the clips.
14: They are essentially taking over the entire media ecosystem.
10: Elson is the co-host of the podcast Prof G Markets with New York University marketing professor Scott Galloway. Elson says clips are increasingly a path for people to jumpstart their careers as influencers. He's learning that for himself in real time.
14: Something changed for me when a few people in a row came up to me on the street. They said, hey, you're Ed Elson. You're the Prof G Markets guy. I said, oh, yeah, yeah. You listen to the podcast? I said, oh, no, I don't listen to the podcast, but I love your clips.
10: So his goal now? To make his podcast into even more clips. Bobby Allen, NPR News.
15: So many up-and-coming artists struggle to get noticed. So for the past 12 years, the folks at NPR's music division have held a contest for unsigned artists. And today, we reveal the winner of the 2026 Tiny Desk Contest. To do the honors, Bobby Carter of NPR Music is here. Hello.
16: Good morning, Michelle. How are you?
15: I'm okay. So before we hear the winning entry, You were part of a team of judges that included 9 musicians and industry insiders. How many entries did you get this year? And what are you generally listening for?
16: This year, we got over 6,000 entries.
15: Wow.
16: And we're looking for something that we've never heard before. We're looking for some emotion. We're looking for something that we didn't even know we were looking for. You know what I mean? And I think we got that this year.
15: Okay. It's time. Cue the dramatic music.
16: Yes. Yes.
15: Bobby, who is it?
16: We are so thrilled to announce that Cure for Paranoia has won this year's Tiny Desk Contest.
15: Okay, and what's the winning song?
16: The song is called No Brainer.
15: Okay, here it is.

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1: There may be encouraging news for ovarian cancer patients on the way. I'm Dr. Lynn Pascarella, president of the American Association of Colleges and Universities. And today on the Academic Minute, Ray Goodrich, professor in the Department of Microbiology, Immunology, and Pathology at Colorado State University, tells us more.
2: Earlier this year, a biotechnology startup I founded received a patent for an innovative new cancer immunotherapy developed at Colorado State University. More recently, we have been given clearance from the U.S. Food and Drug Administration to begin a phase 1 clinical trial testing this therapy in humans. The trial will be conducted in ovarian cancer patients at the City of Hope, a leading cancer research center in Southern California. We are looking to begin enrolling patients around the start of the new year. Here's how it works. We can extract and expose a patient's own tumor cells to ultraviolet light and vitamin B2. This renders the tumor cells quasi-dead. Those cells, which can no longer divide and are not harmful, are then injected back into the patient. Although the cells are inactive, they help stimulate a patient's immune system to develop a stronger immune response to attack the cancer in their body. The treatment is similar to a process I developed decades ago to clean blood, prior to it being given to patients in need of blood transfusions. The blood cleaning process is widely used today and has helped greatly reduce the risk of transfusion-transmitted diseases. I began adapting that process into cancer therapy in 2017 and has proven effective across multiple studies, including in human tissue samples and in a pilot study in companion dogs at CSU's Flint Animal Cancer Center. I am optimistic that this therapy may be able to help women who are battling ovarian cancer. If proven safe and effective, the treatment could also be used to treat other types of solid tumor cancers. This treatment could also greatly improve access to cancer therapy. The devices are small and relatively inexpensive. And when more people have access to technologies like this, everyone benefits.
1: That was Ray Goodrich of Colorado State University. You can find this, other segments, and more information about the professors at academicminute.org.
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5: It's Morning Edition from NPR News. I'm Michelle Martin.
6: And Mae Martinez. Some of Stephen Colbert's final guests for his CBS late-night show were a bit unusual. His competitors, Monday night he had on Jimmy Kimmel from ABC, Jimmy Fallon and Seth Meyers from NBC, and John Oliver from HBO. They kicked off Colbert's final 2 weeks of shows. His late show program was canceled by CBS and will air its final episode May 21st. CBS has said it canceled Colbert for financial reasons, but fans and media analysts have suggested the network's owner, Paramount, was also silencing Colbert's criticism of President Trump. Kimmel's show was suspended briefly last year after the FCC chair threatened ABC affiliates over some of Kimmel's comments, and Kimmel had a question for Colbert's audience last night.
7: When I got knocked off the air for a few days, people canceled Disney Plus. Why aren't you people canceling Paramount Plus? Because you didn't have it in the first place?
6: NPR critic at large Eric Deggans was watching last night. Eric, so how unusual is it to have these five hosts to appear together on one TV show?
8: Well, several of these hosts are direct competitors, but they seem to have deliberately built up these friendships and rejected the competitive hostility from previous generations of hosts. David Letterman, the first host of The Late Show, went to CBS in 1993 when he was passed over in favor of Jay Leno to take over Johnny Carson's Tonight Show on NBC. And later, Conan O'Brien briefly took over The Tonight Show, but Leno eventually got that hosting job back. And Carson himself was also notoriously competitive. But these five current hosts have done a podcast together and they've shown up for each other, even amid criticism from President Trump and his wife. In fact, Colbert asked a question about that last night on his CBS show to the other hosts. Let's listen.
0: Did it ever occur to you that you'd be doing a job that the president of the United States would have strong feelings about?
9: You know what's even weirder? We're doing a job that his wife has strong feelings about. Yeah.
10: Most of us have avoided that part.
9: Yeah, that's true.
6: So did any of them talk about the politics behind Colbert's cancellation?
8: Well, this was a subject that Kimmel in particular seemed eager to bring up. I mean, he said at one point he was waiting for, quote, angry Stephen to come out and trash everybody. But, you know, Colbert has been steadfast about not criticizing CBS, even while saying he was surprised by the cancellation. So critics like me think it's odd that Paramount didn't even try to cut costs on The Late Show. They announced the cancellation just as they were seeking approval from the federal government for a merger deal. And instead, they're ending a franchise that's lasted for more than 30 years.
6: So did Colbert give any sign or indication about what he might do later in the future?
8: Well, you know, they joked about Colbert moving over to ABC this summer when Kimmel famously takes time off and brings in guest hosts. And I got to say, as a fan of late night, it would be kind of awesome to see Colbert move to CBS's biggest late night competitor. But Colbert seems to be trying to leave the network gracefully. And for those who claim that late night TV is a dying genre, Kimmel insisted that the five shows together draw more audience over broadcast and online platforms than Johnny Carson's show did in its heyday. I mean, I think these hosts have learned that they're stronger standing together. And to that end, they announced release of a special edition of their podcast, Strike Force 5, on Wednesday. And Kimmel's going to air a rerun on Colbert's final episode day on May 21st so he doesn't compete against him.
6: That's NPR critic at large, Eric Deggans. Eric, thanks.
8: Thank you.
6: It's Morning Edition from NPR News. I'm E. Martinez.
5: And I'm Michelle Martin.

0: Inflation surged to its highest reading in about 3 years last month, according to new data out this morning. We'll talk to Chicago Fed President Austin Goolsbee about what this means for interest rates. It's Morning Edition from NPR News. Israel is creating a new military court to prosecute hundreds of Palestinians accused of carrying out the October 7th attacks. I'm Martinez.
1: And I'm Michelle Martin. Judges will be able to approve evidence that does not meet

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1: 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Thank you so much for joining me. 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I'm here with you every Monday through Thursday from 10 a.m. until noon, right here on WUTC. 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
1: We rely on it. So if you have not contributed yet, now is a perfect time. All right, what do we have today on the show? Well, today I'm feeling a little proggy. So we've got quite a bit of longer noodly pieces, if you will. We've got some Pink Floyd coming up today. We've got some Genesis, some King Crimson. But it's not just that mixed in here. We've got some Last Dinner Party, some Snail Mail, Father John Misty. It's quite a smorgasbord of different music. And so we're going to just jump right into it because there's a lot I want to play for you. Kicking things off from 1975. So far back in time. It's Pink Floyd with Shine On, You Crazy Diamond right here on Chord Drift.

That was parts 1 through 5 of Shine On, You Crazy Diamond, Pink Floyd's classic. Of course, a 9-part movement of a song. We're going to hear the back half of it before the hour's out. This, of course, was written in tribute to Syd Barrett, Pink Floyd's co-founder and original creative force. An artist whom I appreciate in new and different ways all the time. There's a lot of stories behind this song, including that when they were doing the final mixing sessions for the album, an unrecognizable Syd Barrett unexpectedly showed up at the studio. Of course, he had grown up with folks like Dave Gilmour, and of course, Dave Gilmour ended up replacing him in the band. So much story there, so much myth, so much legend. But we're going to move on from that and hit into some newer music, shall we? I've got some Lucy Dacus, some Radiohead, some Violet Grohl. But kicking things off, I got 2 pieces from The Last Dinner Party. Here's Come All You Beasts and Big Dog right here on Chord Drift.

Lucy Dacca is planting tomatoes off of a single that's available right now. There's an upcoming album that I don't think has been named yet. I think it's just out on the horizon. So keep an ear out for it. There's no specific release date, just hints and innuendos. Before that, Radiohead, Body Snatchers off of their classic In Rainbows from 2007. Before that, Violet Grohl, Cool Buzz. She's going to be playing in September down in Atlanta. So you're going to want to check that out. Great album so far. I'm really enjoying listening to it. But kicking things off, we had The Last Dinner Party, two parts, Come All You Beasts and Big Dog. This was released, the name of the album is Big Dog and came out in May of 26. I thought the two-piece Bang Bang was a really good choice here. And I like what The Last Dinner Party has been putting out. We're going to play quite a few songs from the War Child Help album. And they've got a great track on there that you should definitely check out. Hello, radio friend. You're listening to Chord Drift with me, Paul Jorgensen. It's a pleasure to have you with me. I'm here with you every Monday through Thursday from 10 a.m. until noon. Of course, you can always go to WUTC.org to see the freshest of topics that we've got on our homepage, whether it's new segments from Scenic Roots or interviews that myself or Clark or Haley or one of the other folks on the station have done. We've got tickets and giveaways. We've got different events that are happening. We've got coffee meetups coming up. Find out about all that by going to WUTC.org. As promised, here it is, the other half of Shine On You Crazy Diamond, right here on Chord Drift.

What a beautiful and tragic song that is. Again, off of Wish You Were Here from 1975. One of the fun things about the second half of that song is the ending section has Dave Gilmour on slide guitar and Richard Wright on clavinet. And it fades into a melodic reference to See Emily Play, which was Syd Barrett's first hit single with Pink Floyd way back in 1967, a song that David Bowie felt compelled to cover on one of his early albums. It's the whole album is about the critique of the dehumanization of 1970s music industry, the machine, if you will, with Syd Barrett as both the subject and symbol of what it consumes. Great stuff. We're going to get into some more music here before the end of this here hour on Chord Drift. I've got Snail Mail with Tractor Beam, a track I've been loving since the album came out in March of 26. Snail Mail is going to be performing in May of 26 at the Masquerade in Atlanta, Georgia. Love to be able to go down and check that out. And kicking things off is my new band, Believe, Heart of Darkness, right here on Chord Drift.

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4: I'm Thomas Evans, editor-in-chief of NPR. 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
0: Radio friend, welcome back to Hour 2 of Chord Drift with me, Paul Jorgensen. Oh, you came back. That makes me feel so good inside. Hopefully it makes you feel good inside too, but maybe you're outside feeling good inside. I don't know. I'm excited for whatever is going on for you right now. And I hope it's a good thing, because that's what we're all about here on Chord Drift. I'm here with you every Monday through Thursday from 10 a.m. until noon, right here on 88.1 FM in the Chattanooga Valley. Oh, we played a lot of great music in the first half, big prog feel to that, and we're going to keep going with it, but also a lot of new music. 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I try to have playlists and track lists and some notes and other goings on up there. 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You can also go to wutc.org/chorddrift. You can see the songs as I'm playing them.

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1: 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So we need your help to fill in that gap. All right, let's talk about some music here. I have a interesting opening set for you. I've got Broken Social Scene. They've got a new album that came out in May of 26. I've got Big Thief and Anna Calvi and Nifer Yanya and Dove Ellis and Ellie Roswell. And I have Swap Meet all coming up in this particular block. It's a great one. Swap Meet from Adelaide, Australia. The song is Sand, right here on Chord Drift.

Not around anymore. That's the broken social scene off of Remember the Humans, which came out in May of 26. They're going to be playing the Ryman Auditorium in Nashville on August the 4th, so you're going to want to check that out. This is their first album in nearly a decade. These folks are out of Toronto, Ontario, Canada. And they've had a bunch of different acts as part of the band, including Feist, Emily Haynes from Metric, and Stars members. It's so far what I've heard. I'm really enjoying on that. Before that, Big Thief, Relive, Red the... I don't know if I'm pronouncing that right. Anyway, it's part of the Help 2 album that I talked about in the first album or the first hour. This is from War Child Records. Big Thief doing a great performance on that. From the same collection, Anna Calvi, Nifrianya, Dove Ellis, and Ellie Roswell with Sunday Light. Kicking off the set, Swap Meet with Sand right here on Chord Drift. Again, I want to thank you for joining me. It's always a pleasure to have you with me. I know I say that all the time, but every time I say it, I mean it. It's very great to have you with me. Very great to have you with me. There's probably better wording that I can use for that, but that's just what we're going to go with. All right. In this set, we've got, you're going to be kind of surprised by this, one song. This is by Genesis. It's called Supper's Ready off of their Foxtrot album from 1972. These are the days when they had Peter Gabriel and Phil Collins and the rest of Genesis when they were still a five-piece. It is the longest track that we've got on today's show. I think it's the longest track that they've got in their catalog, longest single track. And it is, if ever there was a song that embodied the word eclectic, it would be this one. All right, from 1972, here's Supper's Ready on Chord Drift. Walking.

Genesis with Supper's Ready. I have loved this song and this album since I was, I gotta say maybe 8. I don't really remember how I got into Genesis, but it was right around, it was like the perfect time because it was right around when I was discovering the Lord of the Rings and the prog orchestral kind of over the top sound fit in so well with diving into that world of Middle Earth. It was just perfect. And I've never been able to set early Genesis down. I might leave it for a little bit, but I always come back to it. This song is also one that I will sing to myself in the car when I'm feeling like I'm getting a little dozy on a long road trip. I do know every word. If I'm really in the need to juice things up, I will sing it in double time, which is interesting. You're listening to Court Drift with me, Paul Jorgensen. We're doing kind of a proggy day today. We've got some new music in here, like the Father John Misty song I'm about to play next. Taking us out of the show for today is King Crimson, another one of these long prog pieces. Epitaph, which includes March for No Reason and Tomorrow off of In the Court of the Crimson King from way back in 1969. This was a band that I discovered not until I was in my very early 20s. And King Crimson, again, has been one of those that just hit me at the right time, and I've never been able to let it go. But another one, Father John Misty, I saw him play at the Signal last year. It was great. He's got a new single out, The Payoff, and that's what I'm going to play you now. Thank you so much for joining me today. I'll be right back with you tomorrow from 10 until 12 right here on WUTC.

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1: Well, good afternoon, everybody. 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I remembered to put the microphone in on-air mode this time. We're going to listen to some slow, low stuff. I'm going to kick things off with Caspian Tiger from Beirut off of his most recent album, A Study of Losses.

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So that were a couple of beautiful tracks that always bring me a little bit of peace. Most recently, we heard Dream 11, Moth-Like Stars Part 2 from Max Richter. Then ahead of it, Oil on Wood from the Italian composer Ludovico Einaudi. This is off of his 2025 release, The Summer Portraits. And I believe he's got an album coming out this year of all piano tracks. So always excited for more music from Ludovico Einaudi. All of his music is so cinematic, so emotional, and just so incredibly well written. I absolutely love it. I got to see him in concert at the Fox Theater last year, and it was one of my favorite concerts I've ever been to by far. I mean, he played for 2 hours, first of all, and the whole concert had a couple of different movements. So, like the first third, he was on stage with a bunch of other musicians, and then the middle third, it was just him on the piano, and then the final third, the musicians joined him back on stage. And the Fox Theater is, of course, absolutely gorgeous. So it was the perfect setting to listen to some classical music, and we sat in the mezzanine level, so we were kind of overhanging the rest of the audience. So pretty close to the stage, but elevated, and I felt like it was a great view. Got to see his hands moving a lot, so I could tell, by watching his hands when he was playing the keys hard versus soft, and that was kind of an interesting element to add to the musical experience for me. And a couple of times I really felt that the lighting they had going on to correspond to each song was just very perfectly coordinated. And there were a few songs, specifically this one song I had never heard before. I believe it's called Eros. And it is very dark and dramatic. And the whole stage, they'd been doing like some intricate lighting, but for this particular song, the entire stage went red. And it was just red the whole time. And it just, it seems really simple, but it absolutely added to the drama of that song. And I really, really loved it. So it was a great performance from Ludovico Einaudi. If he tours in the US again, I would totally recommend you go see him. And if you have a chance to see him at a historical theater, I think that would be even better because that kind of setting is just perfect for classical music. Then ahead of Oil on Wood from Ludovico Einaudi, we heard Delphinium Bliss from Cassandra Jenkins. And coming up next on the Haley Solomon Show, gonna listen to a couple of tracks from Lord Huron that I really loved off of their 2025 album, The Cosmic Selector. This will be Digging Up the Past and then Life is Strange. These are actually the last two songs on the album, and I think the tone is perfect for an album closer.

That was the band Toledo with Cause and Effect off of the album Inertia. Thank you for joining me this afternoon on the Haley Solomon Show. Coming up next, we're gonna go to a different place musically. I think a little bit of that like kind of alt country thing we got going on in America right now. A lot of artists doing it. We'll hear from Perfume Genius, Ray for the Riff Raff, Julian Baker and Torres. They put out an album together last year called Send a Prayer My Way. And then we'll close out, I think, hopefully. I don't know. Who sees? Who knows? No one knows. But hopefully with Waxahachie. So anyway, this is Perfume Genius. He put out an album last year called Glory, and this was one of my favorite tracks from it. It's called It's a Mirror.

Look at that. We did end with Waxahachie. I knew I wanted to play something off Tiger's Blood. I just wasn't sure quite which track, just because I never really know how the block's going to go until I'm in it and I'm picking music. But anyway, what we just heard was Three Sisters from Waxahachie off of her album Tiger's Blood. And then ahead of it, Sylvia from Julian Baker and Torres off of Send a Prayer My Way. This is definitely one of my favorites from that record. There were like three songs that I really liked. And I think we listened to this on Monday of this week because I was stuck listening to Fust, but just one song, actually just one verse from one song from Fust. But yeah, so I exercised it with you all on Monday and then followed it up with some Julian Baker and Torres. Anyway, I feel like I've talked a lot this hour. So I'm gonna stop now and let some music speak for itself. Coming up next on the Haley Solomon Show, this is Lil Ferjanya with Where to Look.

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2: Hey everybody, this is Dave Smith, host of Ozark Highlands Radio. 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Author and educator Dr. Brooks Blevins continues his discussion of the 1934 Festival of Festivals. 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

getting back into the show with a track from the Atlanta-based post-punk artist Omni. That was Forever Beginner. It's a single they put out last year, and I just found out when I went to play this song that they've actually released another single, so I'm hoping that they have an album in the works for release later in 26. Thank you for joining me this afternoon on the Haley Solomon Show. I hope you are having a great day so far. So coming up next, I want to do something, I guess it's a little silly because we'll be listening to a lot of music from the same people, but I think that all the songs go really well together, and I

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If Only It Was Warmth from King Cruel off of the album Space Heavy. It's a pretty delicate song from King Cruel, and there are quite a few delicate ones on that particular record. And for that and other reasons, I'm actually really pleased with that album. At first, I was kind of disappointed, but the more I listened to it, the more I liked it, especially those really delicate tracks, which just kind of float, and then have his like deep vocals, which always sounds so somber no matter what he's talking about. It just kind of all goes so well together to make this sort of ambient, sad stuff. Ahead of If Only It Was Warmth from King Cruel was More from Chartreuse. This is off of their brand new second studio album, Bless You and Be Well, which they put out last year. Then ahead of it, we heard The Wire from Omni. And ahead of that, another one from King Cruel off of Space Heavy called Hamburger Phobia. Kind of a weird, weird little name there, but great song. You are listening to the Haley Solomon Show here on WUTC. I want to revisit Beirut and Ludovico Einaudi and Max Richter again. I gave myself the bug earlier this show in like the 1 o'clock hour when we listened to those artists. So we're going to listen to them again, but different songs this time, I promise. So first up from Beirut, Oceanus Procolarum from his latest A Study of Losses.

Max Richter with a tiny little track off of the season one soundtrack for the TV show The Leftovers. That one was called The Departure. Ahead of it, you heard To Be Sun from Ludovico Einaudi, another one of my favorites off of his 2025 album, The Summer Portraits. And I did just learn the other day that Ludovico Einaudi is going to be putting out another album sometime this year, though I think it's going to be all piano stuff, all piano tracks, and maybe even all kind of solo piano things, because a lot of his music has multiple instrumentalists that join him. So I think it's going to be called Solo Piano and should be coming out very soon, actually. We're going to get a whole new record from Ludovico Einaudi, and it should include some reworks of older tracks, at least one track from the Summer Portraits album, but in an all solo piano version. So interested in checking that out, and hopefully I'll have some new Ludovico Einaudi to play for you here on the show. And then again, of course, at the top of that set, we heard some Beirut. That was Oceanus Procolarum from his latest record, A Study of Losses. Coming up next on the show, I think we'll listen to another Lord Huron too. Again, off of the Cosmic Selector, this is Nothing I Need. Enjoy!

Atlanta-based Faye Webster with Wanna Quit All the Time off of her record Underdressed at the Symphony. Ahead of it, my favorite from Ahead of it, my favorite from Wednesday's latest album, Bleeds. That was Elderberry Wine. And then ahead of it, we had one from Luke Roberts and Kurt Vile that was called Classic Love. And at the top of that set, Nothing I Need from Lord Huron, off of their latest record, The Cosmic Selector, Volume 1. Well, I think this is probably the last time I'm going to be able to talk to you all, so I'm going to go ahead and sign off and say thank you so much for joining me for an afternoon of music here on WUTC. I've got the playlist for today up on Spotify. My Spotify account is Haley88.1, but there are links to it on the WUTC website. I also have the playlist for today on in a text format on the WUTC website as well. So if you want to look up some of the songs you heard today or even go back and listen to them again, hopefully all that information that you need is at your fingertips. Taking us out, hopefully I will get most of this track in. This is from the band Stereo Lab. It's off of their latest record, Instant Holograms on Metal Film. And this song is called Aerial Troubles. Have a great rest of your day, guys. I'll see you tomorrow.

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5: Live from NPR News, I'm Lakshmi Singh. President Trump is on his way to China. It is his first state visit to Beijing since returning to office. As Trump took questions from reporters before leaving the White House today, the president was asked if Chinese leader Xi Jinping could help convince Iran, China's ally, to agree to U.S. demands for ending the war.
6: He could. I mean, it might be.
7: Yeah.
6: I don't think we need any help with Iran, to be honest with you. They're defeated militarily, and they'll either do the right thing or we'll finish the job.
5: Trump invited major business leaders, including Tesla's Elon Musk and Apple's Tim Cook, to Beijing. The companies have significant business interests in China. Well, during his remarks, President Trump referenced Dr. Martin McCary. NPR has learned that McCary is expected to resign as commissioner of the Food and Drug Administration. That is according to a federal health official familiar with management of the agency, but who was not authorized to speak publicly. The U.S. Supreme Court is clearing the way for Alabama to change its congressional maps in a way that consolidates GOP power. NPR's Debbie Elliott reports it's part of a broader push in Republican-controlled southern states to redistrict after the court ruled it's unconstitutional to draw district lines based on race.
8: The Supreme Court is allowing Alabama to use a map that eliminates one of two largely black congressional districts now represented by black Democrats. In a social media post, Republican State Attorney General Steve Marshall lauds the victory.
9: We have fought for years against courts forcing Alabama to sort its citizens by race. And we were right to fight.
8: Freshman Democratic Congressman Shamari Figures of Mobile holds one of the targeted seats.
10: This is a last-ditch effort, you know, led by the top Republican office holder in this country, Donald Trump, to be able to stay in a position where he, you know, has unchecked power.
8: Other southern legislatures are moving ahead with similar redistricting plans. Debbie Elliott, NPR News.
5: Federal prosecutors have filed criminal charges against the operator of the ship that crashed into the Francis Scott Key Bridge in Baltimore, Maryland, more than 2 years ago, as well as a senior official with the Singaporean and Indian corporate entities linked to the vessel. The collision killed six members of a construction crew who'd been repairing potholes on the bridge that night. The indictment alleges the crash also caused at least $5 billion in economic loss. Synergy Marine, one of the named entities, says the allegations are false and that it will vigorously defend itself. Synergy Marine Private Limited is based in Singapore and Synergy Maritime is based in India. You're listening to NPR News.

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1: $700 million budget by more than half. These flights are popular, though, with residents of remote areas and their members of Congress. Public policy professor Tony Grubasik of UC Riverside studies the program.
2: You think about how potentially wasteful this has been, but they're going to fight to keep these subsidies in place because it looks good. And it means there are economic development opportunities in a place that has full-time air service.
1: As a result, the program has historically been immune from cuts. Sasha Pfeiffer, NPR News.
3: The red carpet comes alive at Cannes. In the south of France, celebrities are arriving at the Cannes Film Festival, widely considered the most prestigious celebration of international films. Over the course of 12 days, the event will showcase works, artists, and themes in the service of the festival's mission to draw global attention to hidden gems alongside mainstream films. U.S. stocks are mostly lower this hour. The Nasdaq is now down 323 points, or 1.2%. It's NPR News.
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6: This is Scenic Roots. I'm Ray Bassett. Thanks for joining us. For this episode, we bring you an encore of a few conversations with a few authors here in Chattanooga and the Tennessee Valley. The seed for the latest novel by a Chattanooga writer was planted when she encountered a real tombstone in East Tennessee with this inscription, Leonard Bush's Leg, 1923. Susan Gregg Gilmore is the author of The Curious Calling of Leonard Bush, published by Blair, a nonprofit press in Durham, North Carolina. The novel begins with a funeral for the amputated leg of a fictional boy named Leonard after he stepped on a piece of glass in a river in rural Tennessee in 1961. From there, we learn about Leonard, his family, and his impact on their community. Susan, thanks for joining us.
7: Thank you.
6: Tell us more about this book.
7: The Curious Calling of Leonard Bush has been 12 years in the making. I was actually writing another novel, had spent a year researching that novel. And when I sent that to my agent, along with 6 pages of this Leonard book, she wrote me back and said, that's the novel you need to be writing, not the other one. That was the start of the journey, but yeah, it took a long time to get here.
6: How did you come up with the idea for this story?
7: Well, I used to teach in the summers at a summer camp for Humanities Tennessee. Young high schoolers from the mountains on the campus of Lincoln Memorial University, and that's right where Tennessee, Kentucky, and Virginia all come together. And I would walk the kids up to a small cemetery on campus at the beginning of the week and give them the assignment that they need to develop a character that they'll spend the week with based on 2 things, everything they can learn from the land around them and any details from a tombstone. Because if not, we were going to be writing about zombies and that kind of thing all week, which was fine, but I just wanted them to explore something a little different. And there was one tombstone there that said Leonard Bush's Leg, 1923. I thought that was amazing. And the kids, not so much, but that tombstone just kept kind of scratching, I guess, at my creative self. And I finally called the school and found out, well, it was a leg that had belonged to a 12-year-old boy. But that's all I knew, that he had lost his leg. Didn't know anything else. But that's all I needed. And from there came the novel.
6: And from there, we learn about Leonard.
7: And Leonard is this, well, actually, I think it was maybe my agent who said he's kind of the Ted Lasso of Appalachia. He's a real

0: really positive 12-year-old kid who loses his leg. It's already amputated at the start of the book, but he wants to bury it. And his mother is not quite as accepting of this idea, but finally gives in. And so they have a funeral for the leg in the family cemetery, and everyone in town comes. And everyone sees how beautifully this 12-year-old boy has moved on from this tragic loss. His parents, not as much, but the child, yes. And so one by one, people begin to bring him trinkets and mementos of their grief, their woe, their guilt, their shame, and ask this child to bury them in the same way that he buried his leg, hoping that they're going to have some of this comfort that they see that Leonard has enjoyed.
1: We should talk about where and when this story is set. Sweetwater, Tennessee.
0: Sweetwater, Tennessee, early 60s.
1: Through this story, you explore these questions about what it means for somebody like Leonard, somebody like his parents, people in the community, and how his tragedy, his misfortune affects that community.
0: It completely becomes very pervasive and does affect the community. It not only affects Leonard's relationships with his good friends, his parents, the little girl that he has quite an affection for, and her whole family situation is very difficult because people begin to look to him for more than a 12-year-old boy can give, as opposed to really confronting their own life issues. And his reputation spreads. So, I mean, near the end, there's even a man from Oak Ridge, a scientist from Oak Ridge, who cannot let go of the guilt that he feels from participating in the science and production of the atomic bomb. So he comes to Leonard looking for some sort of absolution.
1: That was the word I was just about to point to, absolution. It's a word that outside of religious circles, outside of spiritual circles, it's fallen off the radar in discourse. If we were to dial back to some of the media of the time in which this novel was set, we would hear that.
0: True. And it's a subject that I always find fascinating, how people deal with their mistakes and their loss and their tragedies. And some people move on more easily than others. Some really struggle. I've probably done both in my lifetime. And so I understand these people coming to Leonard looking for relief, really. Of course, everyone is so hopeful that this child can solve their problems. Now, the town preacher is not so excited about any of this, but...
1: Well, he's competition.
0: He's competition, yeah.
1: When it comes to the threads of the stories and the characters within this novel, these people that we meet, what did you draw upon, either from your own life, your own experience, or those around you, or inspired by those who have written before you?
0: It's all of those things. I think writers tend to be sponges, and we're always watching and looking and observing the world around us, and we draw on our own life experience. And I'm a very empathic person, so sometimes I just watching something, I'll start to feel so deeply about it, and then it will find its way on the page at some point.
1: And then in writing this novel, you are grappling with many messages at once. There's what's on the surface, the interactions, the dynamics between the characters. Below that are the concepts. Absolution, one of them. How do you find yourself balancing all that in how you wrote this? Because it's tempting to just begin to scratch the surface on one extreme, or get so deep into the concepts that the characters become ciphers instead of characters?
0: Well, that's a really good question. Some of the characters, if I'm understanding what you're asking me, and please correct me if I'm not, but some of the stories I touch on very lightly. Some bring a little more humor to the story, but there are a few that come with something that is representing a very hard, deep issue. I think his sweet little friend, Henry, who he brings a box of birds, dead birds, that he's kept in his freezer because he loves to draw them. But he's now worrying that his mother has died and he's dealing with an abusive father, that maybe killing these birds has caused all of this. So for Henry, this becomes a more complex issue about child guilt and loss and grief. And he, yet like Leonard, is still this hopeful little person who believes that there is a way to move forward and a way to find peace. And he's convinced, like, well, I don't know that Leonard is so convinced that it's the cemetery or the burying that did this, but he is happy to appease everyone if he thinks it's going to help.
2: We're speaking with Susan Gregg Gilmore, author of The Curious Calling of Leonard Bush.
1: How did you become a writer?
0: Probably the day I brought home some little thing I had written in the third grade, and my mother was absolutely effusive about it. I think from that moment on, I always thought that I would be a writer. I didn't major in English. I wasn't the student that the English teachers were always kind of thinking, oh, this is a talent here. It wasn't anything like that. But in college, I wrote for the school newspaper. Then I wrote for the newspaper here. Then when we moved to California, I freelanced for the LA Times primarily. And it just became such a part of my life. And it was while I was in Los Angeles that I finally decided that I wanted to try something different. Of course, everybody suggested a screenplay because that's what you do in LA. And I went and I bought a book and I opened it up. And then I realized, I can't write a screenplay. I don't know what I'm doing. It's just, I love all the descriptive language. There's very little of that in a screenplay. It's all dialogue, which I don't really feel is my strong suit, quite honestly.
1: Talk more about how you dig into descriptive language when it comes to writing a novel like this.
0: I love the revision process of a novel. Getting those first words on a blank page are really painful for me. But once you go in and you start refining it and revising it and adding a little poetry to it all, that's a great love of mine. It's a challenge, though, to look at something and then describe it on the page in a way that a reader will go, oh, uh-huh, I know exactly what you're talking about. Oh, yes, I've done that, or I felt that, or I've seen that.
1: All right. Let's hear the beginning of the book.
0: This is about two pages in, when Leonard and his father are making their way up to the cemetery prior to the actual start of the funeral. The gravel drive wound its way around the milking parlor and feeding barn, and a field stubbled with stalks of fresh-cut corn muted the northern landscape. Doves nibbling on the remnants flew away as the truck rattled past. Emmett cocked his finger out the window and pretended to fire. Leonard laughed at his daddy's play, and Emmett shifted into a lower gear. The old truck churned farther up the hillside, squeaking and grumbling as if it were apologizing for the rough ride. None of the discomfort mattered to Leonard. He was happy to be out of the house and free of his mama's care. So while the cicada's roar climbed and fell, he settled deeper against the seat and closed his eyes. For the first time since the injury, his body drained of worry.
1: It's been said that good writing, great writing, depends on good reading, great reading. Talk about some of those you have read that you know have influenced you.
0: It's interesting because I don't consider myself to be a good reader. I was never a fast reader. I was very slow, painfully slow. But also because of that, I spend a lot of time with every novel that I read, and I really think about every sentence, the structure, the words chosen. So to me, any great writing is a lesson in writing. So some of the ones that I've relied on the most, Lee Smith, if anyone who knows me knows, I adore her and her writing. She was my seventh grade English teacher, so there's obviously an added affection there. Silas House is someone that I enjoy reading very much. Barbara Kingsolver. I couldn't recite it now, but almost have memorized one of the first lines of one of the opening chapters of Poisonwood Bible. I mean, it's just such a great sentence. And in that one sentence, she really, in this clever, incredibly beautiful way, lays out what the whole novel is going to be about.
1: Who are you reading now that's moving you?
0: I am actually reading another Silas House. Don't ask me to name it because I forget every time, but I love it. I actually had gone back and was reading a collection of short stories by Randall Keenan. He died suddenly, unexpectedly, a couple of years ago. Beautiful, beautiful writer, and his short stories are just phenomenal.
1: You live here in Chattanooga. You've been back and forth, as you mentioned. Talk more about how this city, this area, sets the stage for how you think about writing, how you write, what you write about.
0: That's a great question, and one I've never been asked. So, you know, was born in Middle Tennessee, born in Nashville, and the land is different there. You know, it's more rolling hills, and then here in East Tennessee, the mountains really cradle you in a way that I find to be such an embrace of, honestly, creativity. And I have just found that my writing has really improved now that I've moved back to East Tennessee. That may sound strange, but there's such a beauty in the mountains. And I spent a lot of time in Sweetwater, actually. When you get kind of out away from the city, just the sounds, the land, the people, it's wonderful, really, to write about. I can't quite get enough of it. So,
1: and for people who want to check out your book, keep up on all that you do, where can they go online?
0: Well, you can follow me on Instagram and Facebook. Actually, I do have a website, finally, after forever not having one. But I've had to really dive back into Facebook. I had taken kind of a break from all of social media while I was writing Leonard because it was such a distraction, and I was already so distracted by so many other things. It's amazing what you can find to distract yourself with when you really need to sit down and write. So social media had to go. But I've really enjoyed actually diving back in and connecting with readers and other writers and bookstores. It's felt kind of like a welcome home.
1: All right. Susan, thanks so much.
0: Thank you.
2: Tai Chi Chuan, developed centuries ago and practiced worldwide to this day, is a martial art and a healing art. The movements of Tai Chi, dynamic, gentle, and flowing, benefit both mind and body. Dr. Zibin Guo, a Tai Chi master, is a professor of medical anthropology here on our campus, the University of Tennessee at Chattanooga. For years, he has adapted traditional knowledge of Tai Chi to make it accessible and beneficial for vulnerable populations. Since 2016, he has conducted Tai Chi instructional training for healthcare providers at VA medical centers. His book, just released, Adaptive Tai Chi, an Accessible Practice for Empowering Body and Mind, published by Shambhala, offers modified practices from the discipline for people with different physical abilities and restrictions, including conventional standing and moving, stationary standing, seated, single movement, and wheelchair sequences.
1: Zibin, thanks for joining us.
3: Thank you for having me.
1: Why did you decide to write this book?
3: This started with something happened 20 years ago, and when I began to look into the whole ideas of developing a wheelchair Tai Chi for people with disabilities. And since then, the program has been going very well, recognized and being promoted throughout basically the global. So then 7 years of working with the Department of Veterans Affairs and promote the program within the U.S. VA healthcare system and conducted 85 instructor trainings and at those VA medical centers and in 46 states. I met so many people, healthcare providers, veterans with disabilities and with PTSDs, and learned so much from them and give me a great deal of inspiration that I want to kind of make this my experience of working with them something, a great story to share. So that is why I decided to write the book.
1: Tai Chi is centered on movement and flow. Give us an example of how adaptive Tai Chi takes something in typical Tai Chi practice and carries it forward.
3: That's a great question. Tai Chi is not just a movement. It's not just a martial arts. It's not just mind-body healing arts. Tai Chi is everything. Because the movement was a result of human inspirations of nature, the power of nature. And so when Tai Chi was developed, it's based on human observations about how nature changes so seamlessly and like a flow. And yet that flow can be so powerful, can change everything. So that kind of idea, when you embodied into that kind of flow movement, it creates powerful emotional connections. And so Tai Chi practices actually is sense of embodiment of all the great wisdoms we have about the power. And so why is it the Tai Chi become very popular in modern time? Not because of its deadly martial arts, it is. But most importantly, it touches a lot of important human life, our appreciation to life, for example, and our values and our desires. I'll give you an example. A couple weeks ago, when I started classes with Shambhala and publication, when the book published, they got a lot of requests. And people say, hey, can we take the classes? So we start 10 weeks class. So first week of class, and what I did was that I did a seated Tai Chi demonstration. Sit there and also stand there doing the Tai Chi demonstration. So Tai Chi movement, people familiar with are walking. Right, if you look at YouTube, the beautiful, the walking smooth, like ice skating, like jumping, kicking. So it's very dynamic. But I did it differently. I did sitting and standing. So then we have everybody and the participants, over 300 people participate that this course from all over the world. And we asked them to provide the three impressions they have. Right? What's the other three impressions after you watch that demonstration? So we got all those responses. I did a little bit of simple statistics. So we compiled them, and the most shared impression is flow. Second most shared impression is calm. Third most shared impression is graceful. Fourth most shared impression is power. Now, I was sitting there. I was not walking, I was not running, I was not doing all those conventional Tai Chi martial arts thing, sitting there. So we talk about this, about the sense of human desire, appreciation. So people say, well, all those qualities you mentioned that were most shared by us are the very quality we are longing for, regardless of our body conditions, right? So actually, when we go through life, I mean, no one 21 forever, right? And so we do getting old, we do getting physically less and powerful as we were 18. Is that disability? Is that vulnerability? Right? But oftentimes we do think that way because of the social constructions of ability and power. So Tai Chi practices is based on actually the gentle softness. So make those gentle soft motion become like water. Water is very powerful. Water has no forms. Water has no shape. Water cannot be measured. But water is everything, everywhere. So in Tai Chi, the principle of Tai Chi is slow, but it's really focused on how to use those kind of slow motion to make your body synchronize together, commanded by the mind, to create a flowing system. So that system has a kind of what I call a term for it, is called 4 ounces force. How can you use a 4 ounces of force to deflect 1,000 pounds of power come at you?
1: What were some of the things that you had to consider, that you had to navigate in adapting Tai Chi?
3: People with injuries, and we call it as a result of injuries and disease, and we give it label disability, right? Disabled. So disabled is something that we use often to refer a particular kind of observable abnormality of someone, right? So we create a concept about those people cannot walk and cannot run. But however, running or walking are not only way to define human power, ability, right? There are many other ways. So the challenge that for me was to really kind of talking to people about what their needs, what they are hoping for, so what they are struggling about. So I spoke to a fellow in a wheelchair, and he said, I don't see myself walk again, but I just want to see I'm okay. I'm happy. I'm content to be in a wheelchair. And just like I talked to another person out there, he was 80 some years old, went through a lot in life. I said, what do you wish for? He says, no, of course, I wish I would be 21 again, right? But however, it's not. So the idea is one night when we talk about Tai Chi, the idea, he said, the reason I love Tai Chi is because I feel the movement able to highlight my ability, not my disability. So I think that is a kind of challenge for a lot of people, right? I mean, how would you develop a program that make people feel this is not just simply adaptive, so because I'm disabled, right? Rather to make it something ideal, naturalistic way for them to engage. So feel the not think about disability, but think about ability. So the development of those programs is really kind of try to incorporate their needs, for example, physical needs, and also the body movement. Certain body movement create a powerful effect, not just for the audience, but also for himself.
1: And what was it like to work with healthcare professionals in developing this and vetting this, because it was uncharted territory for you, it was uncharted territory for them?
3: Yeah, it has been a pleasant, incredible, inspirational process, you know, especially in the VA. And many of the healthcare providers themselves are veterans, right, veterans. So therefore, they really have a sense of appreciation and about what they working with. They also understand actually a lot of veterans, their needs, and they do see the great advantage and the benefits of modern medicine. They also see the great needs for veterans able to use something simple to make themselves feel great, feel able. So through the whole idea of a trained healthcare provider, have them to promote the program with the veterans, was really come out from our study. We did a study before, 7 years ago, and at Tennessee VA, and we interviewed, we spent 6 months, the VA hospitals, work with healthcare providers and also veterans with disability, basically ask them why they like Tai Chi, what aspect of Tai Chi like it, they enjoy it. So many people say the martial arts. Even though people do, it's not really doing martial arts, but the movement gives them sense of empowerment because has some kind of meaning to it. Each circular movement yielding, redirecting. So the healthcare provider understand, but also the great thing about it is that many healthcare providers tell us what they learn, not only give them a tool to help veterans, but also help themselves first.
1: And of course, the Chattanooga area is home to many veterans. There's quite a focus on veterans here on our campus at UTC, as you know.
3: That's right. And really, really, UTC has been very supportive. And we started in 2016, 2017, and we had in-person classes on UTC, attract a lot of veterans from the region, the Chattanooga area, many of them from Georgia and also Alabama came until COVID. And here's an interesting story. When COVID came, we had to shut down, right, everything campus. So I got a lot of email from a veteran saying, oh, that was the one of only way we feel enjoyable, because we come here, we meet with our fellow veterans, we flow together, then afterwards we get up for beer, right? And it was great of socialization, but then we don't have anything, so I need that. So can we meet the park, right? So before we decided we're gonna go to park, and park are closed. So eventually we decided to go to Zoom. So when we started Zoom classes, and the many veterans who stopped coming in person classes because of deterioration of health problems, and because of deterioration of the visual, right? They cannot drive anymore, and they all joined it. So it turned out to be a good thing that the many veterans who couldn't come join in-person classes, they said, unbelievable, I'm now sitting in my living room and flow with my fellow veterans.
1: You and they went with the flow at that point in time, just as this book that you have authored also does. Adaptive Tai Chi, an accessible practice for empowering body and mind. Zimin, thanks so much.
3: Thank you, Ray.
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4: This is Scenic Roots. I'm Ray Bassett.
7: Martha Park is a writer and illustrator in Memphis whose latest work sketches a portrait of faith, motherhood, and a climate crisis across the South, a touchstone on how we believe and the places that we love. Her collection of illustrated essays is titled World Without End, Essays on Apocalypse and After by Hub City Press, an independent publisher in South Carolina for new and unsung writers in the South. Martha, thanks for joining us.
8: Thanks for having me.
7: How did you get the idea for this collection of essays?
8: I don't know if I had an idea so much as just a long journey toward a book. I started out thinking I was writing more of a memoir about moving back to Memphis and attending church for my dad's last year as a pastor before he retired. And I quickly learned that I'm not a memoir writer and that I'd much rather talk to other people and kind of go on a journey alongside other people than just kind of by myself and in my own head. So the book changed into a collection of essays where maybe roughly half of them are about my experience growing up in the church. My dad was a United Methodist minister, and the other half are going out and meeting with people around the South and having conversations about, usually about conservation, environment, protecting places that they love, but that always kind of veer into territory about faith and spirituality.
7: And there is a religious significance to the title of this collection.
8: The title is World Without End, Essays on Apocalypse and After. And the title comes from a line in the Gloria Patri, which we sang in church maybe every Sunday, most Sundays. And it's a short song, but the last of the song is World Without End, Amen, Amen. And I always thought of the book with that title in my head. I think I started working toward this book when I first met my husband and we started comparing notes on our spiritual backgrounds. And he was really raised more in the contemporary evangelical church and grew up with the idea of this kind of God-sent apocalypse hovering over his daily life. And I wasn't. And I think that was really one of the defining differences in our theological backgrounds that kind of led me toward a lot of this book.
7: What are some common threads that you observed traveling around the Southeast and talking to different people that you recount in the essays?
8: There is a spirituality of place in the South for people's connections to the places that they love. And I don't think that kind of spirituality is defined or limited to one religious background or one theological kind of background. It's very varied and lush, but I didn't meet anybody for any of the stories I wrote that didn't have a sense of connection to the places they cared about that I wouldn't define kind of spiritually or theologically. And I think a lot of that can be subliminal or subconscious. And I think that's what I really enjoy drawing out of people is how stories about creation, about our relationship with the earth and with the divine, our theological conceptions of what the future might look like, really shape the way we interact with the world and how we deal with what some might consider secular apocalypses like climate change, biodiversity loss, environmental degradation. How do we interpret those kind of secular apocalypses into our present day relationships with place? It's interesting because I think a lot of the book is about like environment and environmentalism, but it's like these are just places that people love that they're trying to figure out how to care for. So whether I was talking to people who were trying to figure out how to save a rare tree in Florida or people who were trying to establish natural burial cemeteries in South Carolina and Tennessee, it's people who were working to bring back habitat for a potential ivory-billed woodpecker in Arkansas. Everybody had a relationship with place that felt very shaped by, if not theology, then cosmology, a really deeply felt relationship with those places and the creatures that live there.
7: Among the other places you visited, a full-scale replica of Noah's Ark in Kentucky, and the reenactment of the Scopes Monkey Trial, which is not far from here in Chattanooga.
8: Yeah, I loved y'all's episode about the Scopes Centennial coming up. That was really fun to listen to. I think those places in particular, I'm really interested in kind of contemporary evangelicalism and its effect on civic life and politics right now. And I'm writing as an outsider. I felt like it's kind of rare to find these like physical embodiments of kind of certain theologies. And so to be able to visit an arc that kind of represents a whole scale interpretation of the Bible in a certain way and how it should be applied in people's lives and how it shapes their relationship with the world they live in, that's just a wild experience. And, you know, they're working on a replica of the Tower of Babel, which part of my essay is just trying to grapple with that decision. It just did not make sense to me. It still doesn't, based on my understanding of Babel. But what I think I came away with was this sense of a desire to really isolate these stories from each other and have a kind of single interpretation of each story. This story means this one thing. And I think what I find really enlivening about scripture and about faith is the ability to read how these stories talk to and across each other, how different stories might affect the way we read each other. I had a grad school professor who taught a lecture on books that write and unwrite themselves, and he used the Bible as an example. And I think a lot of these stories do that. I think you can put a story up against another story and they change how you interpret from one to the next. And I really struggled with the tension I felt between the kind of religious upbringing I had that was open to doubt, open to reinterpretation, open to questions, and then visiting these places that have kind of a literal monument to a single interpretation that can't be changed over time. And the Scopes Trial reenactment, I think, kind of raised similar questions for me. Like, if we're just reenacting a story over and over again and trying to stay as close to the trial transcripts as possible and doing this kind of literal interpretation of history, then that's another example of a story that can't be reinterpreted, that can't change over time, that can't give us new meanings. And I think there's plenty to say about fundamentalist Christianity and politics, and I have a lot to say about that too. But just on a kind of more personal, intimate level, I want stories to be able to live with us and change over time. And I don't think they were meant to be isolated from each other and kind of made this monolithic as they are in these kinds of places.
7: You write in the essays in this collection about faith, about place, about climate here in the Southeast. You also explore motherhood.
8: When the book began, I was working on these essays for close to 10 years. And when I started writing the book, my kind of nexus of my concerns was my dad is leaving the ministry. And he was retiring earlier than I expected, but for some reason, I just didn't anticipate the whirlwind that would kind of put me through. And I realized that I had always thought of my dad as this kind of conduit between me and faith. And that when he left, I didn't know where that was going to leave me. I didn't have a relationship with faith or the church that kind of wasn't mediated through my relationship with him. And when I started thinking about the fact that in a few months or in a year, there's going to be no church in the world where he's there on Sunday morning, that was kind of an existential shakeup for me that I wasn't expecting. So I started there. But then as I wrote the book and had a son and I now have two kids, I think my questions became a lot more about, from a parenting perspective, what faith is my child going to inherit from me? And so I think that was just a journey from questioning my inheritance to then questioning my role as an ancestor, as someone bequeathing a kind of faith to my child. And I think that made a lot of my questions more urgent for me, but I think it also just made those questions a lot more expansive because they weren't as focused on a deadline of my dad retiring. They're now something I'm going to be journeying through the rest of my life with my kids and figuring out with them. And so I think all those, the stories, the kind of questions I had as I was writing these stories were shaped by that kind of shift in perspective to becoming a parent myself.
7: You are also an illustrator.
8: So I've worked doing writing and illustration for over a decade now, and I've done a lot of stories where I'm working in either. And then stories where I'm doing illustrated stories, illustrated journalism. And I had originally thought this book would just be published just as a written book with no illustrations. And my publisher asked if I would be interested in making illustrations for each chapter. And then that evolved to me doing some spot illustrations and doing the cover. And it was a really moving experience because I had been working on these essays for so many years. Each essay kind of led me to the next one. So they were always in relationship to each other. But having the chance to spend a year creating illustrations that would really tie them all together, it felt like this chance to have them cohere visually. And it was kind of a process for me of a kind of emotional process of seeing them all kind of cinched together in a way. The art felt a little bit like a drawstring for all the essays. Like now they're all tied up together. I loved the process of illustrating the giant arc in Kentucky and then illustrating childhood photos and then illustrating ivory-billed woodpeckers and then illustrating a picture of my dad and kind of feeling all those stories tie together in a different way.
7: Beyond this collection of essays, what's next?
8: I have some stories that I've been living with for a while that I'd like to write. But I think what I learned, a lot of writing this book was kind of a experience in learning about how life can constrain art making and that those can be fruitful constraints. I don't think I could have written this book after my daughter was born. I wrote half of it after my son was born and my daughter was born almost a year ago. And that's just really changed what art and writing are going to look like for me for a while. So I think for me, that's a process of kind of surrendering to the way parenting is shaping art making for me and living in stories a little bit more slowly and seeing where they lead me. And so I'm keeping those kind of close to me for right now.
7: And for people who want to learn more about World Without End and all the rest that you do, where can people go online?
8: I have a website, marthaparkwrites.com. I love Instagram. I'm on Instagram at Martha E. Park. I've loved when people have reached out to me and told me how they connected with different stories I've written about and would love to be in touch with folks.
7: All right, Martha, thanks so much.
8: Thank you so much.
2: Poetry is always in season here in Chattanooga and the Tennessee Valley. Across the country, it's National Poetry Month. One poet who has joined us here at WUTC from time to time is K.B. Ballantyne. Her latest collection of poems is titled All the Way Through.
1: KB, thanks for joining us.
0: Thank you for having me. I'm so excited to be here with you again.
1: Glad to have you here again, and glad to have you here as always. Tell us more about the idea behind this collection of poems.
0: I don't write with an idea of a book in mind. I just write poems as they come. And when I get a stack of poems, I think, wow, I really should do something with these. And I start going through them and seeing what themes might emerge. There was one with family, and there were a lot of different themes. Of course, nature typically runs through my work because I'm in love with nature and I would like to get closer to it at all times. And I think we all need to get closer to it at all times. But I faced a series of losses with family and friends, and I think people going through difficult times. Some of these poems came from the COVID year, people getting sick and people losing things, people losing people, people losing their way, basically. So I noticed there was the theme of loss and the idea of making it all the way through that loss. There are still, for those who remain, we have to do something with ourselves and with what's left.
1: You've described this as a meditation against forgetting.
0: Yes.
1: No matter how painful these losses of which you speak of are.
0: Right. Right. That's exactly what I think the whole arc of this book is there are things that are lost and we walk through the pain of it, but then there's also joy on the other side.
1: And key to that is by remembering, we're able to take that journey. By choosing to forget, we never progress along that journey the way that we can and we should.
0: Right. I hear people say this all the time, and I know Brené Brown has really made a whole catalog of books from this, but the idea of shutting yourself off works if you don't want anything to come through. Not just the fear and the pain, but also you lose out on the joy and the hope and the positivity that's there. So if we forget or if we shut ourselves off, we don't get the fear. Well, I think we do still have the fear and the negativity, but then we refuse the joy that could come. And so I really believe that we just have to travel through whatever sorrow it is, whether it's death or sickness or somebody leaving or whatever it is. I think we really have to travel through it. We can't hide from it. So I think that's the all the way through idea.
1: How can nature help us navigate that journey?
0: Nature is healing in and of itself. We watch the seasons change. We see that just because winter's here doesn't mean there won't be rebirth, there won't be growth, there won't be blossoms in the spring, there won't be a full greening in the summer. When we lose leaves and the blossoms die out and all of that, it's a period of rest, and we've all got to have that rest. And then, of course, nature goes all the way through, too. So from the rest, there is that bursting forth of life again. And so I think looking to nature is healing.
1: How about a poem?
0: Sure. Happy to read a poem always. No way back to what was. Clouds stagger in March wind, crocuses spearing the field. I tried to save rain in the bowl of my hands, but there's always a flaw. A fissure that lets things go, leaving me empty. I want to offer a coin, an apple, the moon, but nothing is right. When the rhododendrons bloom, when the bees drink from silken thimble cups, I will ask St. Bridget how she unfolded a field, how she escaped forever into the hills where hooded crows echo the skies. How do I stay where the river birch bends over empty creek beds, where tanks crush a car and driver like we used to stomp beetles, where libraries and hospitals burn ashes like snow. March thunders into a future already cracking like shells smashed onto shingled shores clinging to sand, tide tugging, dragging back to the deep.
1: How do you see the sounds and rhythms you're observing out in nature as symbols, as signals to these themes in this collection of poems?
0: When I write, typically it's in nature. I'm usually in nature when I write, but I'm thinking about things that have happened in my work day, in my personal life, with people who are around me, with family, with friends, or even in the news, because some of the things that I mentioned in this poem were things from overseas. And when I sit in nature, I try to think, or I guess maybe I don't think at all about nature. I think it just comes in, because the humming of cars is also the humming of bees. The song of the birds is also the song that I hear people who are full of joy and hope singing, not really singing necessarily, but the positive people who are out there, the people that we need to reach for and look to, hang on to the shining that they bring to our lives.
1: Talk more about some of these places in this area that stir this poetry for you.
0: Most of my poems are driven by the Southeast, and so I've got mountains and rivers. I'm originally from Florida, so there's a lot of ocean. When I go back to family or whatever, that's the ocean and the mountains call me equally. So I don't know if that's a pull or, you know, a pushing together of those ideas. And so I typically reach for those in my wheelhouse first. But when I go other places, because I do travel, then sometimes those things sneak in. And I say sneak because if you don't have the vocabulary for what's in a new place, when I went to California and was with the community of writers out there, there were so many things I saw and I thought, oh, I want to write about this. But I didn't know the names of the birds that I was seeing because we don't have those birds here. I didn't know the names of the trees because I hadn't seen them here. So I had to take pictures of everything and then I had to start looking them up. And so that language doesn't come as naturally to me as something that I live with and see every day. I remember one time I was in a workshop with somebody from California and I said something about having the rusty breast of a bluebird. And in the workshop, she said, bluebirds don't have a rusty breast. They're all blue. And I thought, what are you talking about? So I looked up a bluebird in California, and sure enough, the western bluebird is all blue. There is no rust on its chest. So I thought that was pretty funny that my idea of a bluebird and somebody else's idea of a bluebird is two different things. So even when you have the vocabulary, if you don't have the image, that plays a part in what you write, too.
1: And of course, in the written or spoken word, you're talking about a bluebird that can paint more than one picture in a person's mind, depending on your perspective about what that bluebird should look like or should not look like.
0: Right. I mean, I think I'm being clear when I say a rusty breast of a bluebird, but then if somebody hasn't seen that kind, then they're, wait, what? What's wrong with the bluebird? Nothing. They're from the South.
1: Is it a metaphor?
0: Right. What exactly does that mean?
1: Yeah. How about another poem?
0: Oh, sure. This one is called Unfiltered After 50. Fear seized, trapped me once too often. I let it fester, scar an ugly green like the pencil lead a boy jammed in my thigh in seventh grade when I wanted to open my mouth, sing about moonstone and malachite, ghost of the writer already breathing in me. But my tongue furred, jaw clamped, then rusted shut. I wished I lived when monks inked parchment and vellum, quills scratching and tapping in forgivable silence. The woodpecker, now my totem, unrepentant in her brash staccato, commanding her space, boundaries extended as she needs, her perforation of trees unmistakable, a wild castanet, unquenchable.
1: Who are some poets that you think of when you're writing?
0: I read a lot of poetry. I read a lot of everything. But I think because I read a lot, they're already in me. And so I'm not thinking of them, but I'm sure I am. I'm sure they're making their way through me and my writing. So I don't try to write like anybody but myself. I try to have my own voice. But then sometimes people are like, oh, well, that reminds me of Mary Oliver. Or, oh, that reminds me, you know. And I think, oh, that's a really big compliment. To be reminded of anybody is really nice.
1: You play with that early on when you write about muses.
0: Yes, yes. I think Beth Paulson is the one that I was imitating at the time. She wrote a poem, and she wrote a definition of a word. And I thought, that's really cool. And I did that, and I've had that poem for a really long time. And when I was putting this collection together, I thought, we need to think about the muse and something that descends or appears or whatever to us, and then we take it in and let it work through us. And then again, all the way through, I thought, this is going to be where this poem needs to go. And it's the first poem of the book, which sounds really weird reading it out loud. That's one of those poems that you have to read on the page. It's not a performance poem. It's an on-the-page poem.
1: What reflections from what you've written in this collection of poems, what reflections are reverberating with you now at this moment?
0: I was writing about loss of other family members, and some of what I wrote was about sickness. And my father had been sick the last 2 years, and I think I preempted what I was going to feel by writing some of that. I have way more poems now. He just passed in January. So when I go back and read these, I'm like, wow, that sounds like it's about my father, but it's not. It is because he was sick, but it's not. It's about somebody else. I've lost other family members and other friends. But then that just goes to show that loss is universal and can be spoken about anybody.
1: And I'm sorry for your loss, your family's loss.
0: Thank you.
1: Your mom's loss.
0: Yeah, I have a lot of poems now that are pretty sad, probably. They won't all go in the same collection because I think that would be a real downer, and I like to write positive poems for the most part.
1: And this is all part of the journey that
0: right.
1: we have been discussing, opening yourself up and letting nature and the life we live flow through and letting those experiences flow out however they do on the
0: right.
1: page.
0: Right, exactly.
1: Even right down to how you decide to sequence poems together within the collection and within the subsections.
0: Right. The business of poetry is way harder than writing the poetry, in my opinion. It's got to hold together as a collection, but a lot of people don't read from the beginning to the end. But when I put it together, I try to put it together from beginning to end. So it's one of those really weird things that, okay, all the poems can stand by themselves just fine, but if somebody wants to read them from front to back, I want them to go in a particular direction. But you can definitely drop in and read any of them at any point, and they would make sense.
1: And for people who want to learn more about All the Way Through and all the poetry that you do, where can they go online?
0: Sheila na gig. So it's a great Irish term.
1: You're going to explain what this means.
0: Well, a Sheila na gig is the female fertility symbol in Ireland. So you have the green man. Everybody usually knows about the green man of Ireland, but Sheila na gig is typically the female fertility symbol. So that's Sheilanagig, SheilaNagigBlog.com.
1: All right, KB, thanks so much.
0: Thank you, Ray. I really appreciate it.
1: Same here.
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15: This is their way of moving the goalposts, of changing the rules during the game, of stacking the deck, of rigging the outcomes, whatever terminology you want to use.
16: Republican-run states are rushing to consolidate GOP power after the Supreme Court further weakened the Voting Rights Act.
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16: I'm Sasha Pfeiffer.
17: And I'm Elsa Chang. President Trump is going to China for a summit with President Xi Jinping, including a critical trade negotiation.
18: When I was in Asia a few weeks ago, factories were operating at full capacity. That cargo is arriving now here in Los Angeles.
16: Plus, an author's view of what might happen if our planet is ravaged by climate change and shifting geopolitical alliances that result from that.
19: We have approached this trilogy of books in the spirit of not trying to predict the future, but trying to speculate what worst case outcomes would be.
17: Those stories and more after this news.
20: Live from NPR News, I'm Lakshmi Singh. The U.S. war with Iran is hitting energy prices and helped drive annual inflation to the highest level in roughly 3 years. The Labor Department says consumer prices in April were 3.8% higher than the same time a year earlier. President Trump is en route to China for a high-stakes meeting with leader Xi Jinping. NPR's Emily Feng is covering the state visit.
21: Calling China Xi Jinping an amazing man, Trump said the meetings with Xi later this week will cover energy prices, the war with Iran, and Taiwan, the democratic island China hopes to control one day. Asked about a delayed multi-billion dollar U.S. weapons sale to Taiwan, Trump has said he would talk about it with China's Xi Jinping.
22: A lot of good things can happen. Now, we'll be talking about, he'll bring up Taiwan.
21: American legislation requires the U.S. to provide for Taiwan's defense, and that includes selling Taiwan arms. Trump has also said he'll raise the case of imprisoned Hong Kong activist and publisher Jimmy Lai, as well as an imprisoned Christian pastor in China. Emily Fang, NPR News.
20: Trump is being accompanied by several powerful corporate executives with significant business interests in China. They include billionaire Elon Musk, who is in a legal battle with OpenAI chief Sam Altman that could have major implications in artificial intelligence. At a California trial, Altman testified today to defend his business record against Musk's allegation that he betrayed their shared vision for OpenAI. NPR's John Ruich has more.
23: Musk helped found the company and put in $38 million, but he left in 2018 after a dispute over who would run the for-profit. He's seeking a rollback of the for-profit entity and the ouster of Altman and Brockman, changes that could reshape one of the most important AI companies in the world.
20: NPR's John Ruich referencing OpenAI president co-founder Greg Brockman. This is primary day in Nebraska, where Democratic candidates are competing for the party's nomination in the 2nd Congressional District. Molly Ashford with Nebraska Public Media says the winner will face Republican Brinker Harding in November.
3: With the retirement of five-term Republican Congressman Don Bacon, Democrats are hoping to flip a House seat in the so-called blue dot of Nebraska's 2nd District. Democratic voter Emily Anderson says this year presents the best chances for that flip since she moved to Omaha 8 years ago.
5: This definitely feels like the best shot we've ever had.
3: The Democratic primary is crowded with 7 names on the ballot. One of those candidates has already dropped out, and 3 of them are likely to garner most of the vote. But in Nebraska, much of the conversation about the race has been dominated by an influx of negative advertising. A dozen PACs have spent more than $5 million on ads during the primary, mostly supporting candidate Denise Powell and opposing John Kavanaugh. For NPR News, I'm Molly Ashford.
20: From Washington, this is NPR News. Members of a Senate panel grilled FBI Director Kash Patel today about reported allegations of excessive drinking on the job. Patel sparred with Democratic Senator Chris Van Hollen.
6: Unlike your baseless reports, the only person that was slinging margaritas in El Salvador on the taxpayer dollar with a convicted gangbanging rapist was you.
7: You know, the
6: only person that ran up a $7,000 bar tab in Washington, D.C. at the lobby bar was you.
7: This
6: so the only individual in this room that has been drinking on taxpayer dime during
7: are
6: the day
7: polygraphing
6: is you.
7: Director Patel, come on.

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3: Bring on the bacon. Mark Johnson, a professor of history here on our campus, the University of Tennessee at Chattanooga, is the author of a recently released book, American Bacon, The History of a Food Phenomenon, published by the University of Georgia Press. He spoke with Ben Greenwell, a student intern for Scenic Roots in UTC's Department of Communication.
4: What made you decide that bacon, of all things, was worth an entire book?
5: So when I was writing my first book, which is a history of barbecue, there was a pitmaster that said that the American obsession with bacon had gotten so out of hand that butchers started changing the size and shape of spare ribs, which was going to affect the way his barbecue joint had done business for 50 years. And I just started thinking about how did we get here? During the 1980s and 1990s, for example, pork bellies were so cheap that the United States was buying them to give away as foreign food aid. And now by 2010, 2020, bacon's never been more popular.
4: When would you say bacon really took off in American culture?
5: By taking off, I assume you mean as a like pop culture and culinary phenomenon. Because the reality is that bacon took off well before that, because for millennia, it was an unrefrigerated, relatively shelf-stable, mundane part of everyday existence. So for millennia, people ate it all the time to flavor their stews and their porridges and their greens and things like that. In an age of refrigeration, though, bacon stopped making sense for people. They've been eating it forever. They literally wanted to turn to anything else they could get their hands on, made possible by things like the industrial food system, the cold chain, and at-home refrigeration. So in a way, bacon was always taking off, but that had to end. And people then reoriented their thinking about bacon from everyday staple to pleasurable indulgence. So in that way, bacon takes off in the 1990s. So the Atkins diet has a little bit older history, but it really takes hold in the 1990s. And it gets a lot of its momentum from the way it kind of talks about how the previous generation of diet gurus or nutritionists clearly don't know anything, because their recommendations haven't seemed to make America any slimmer or healthier. So as an alternative to low-fat dieting, the Atkins diet really gives bacon its first big push. Then in the 20th century, there's a turning point. I've identified this one campaign from the National Pork Board called the Better with Bacon campaign. At this point, the National Pork Board stopped trying to compete with chicken. The boneless, skinless, super healthy for you, really nutritious, no fat. They stopped trying to compete with the boneless, skinless chicken breast, as they had done with the other white meat campaign. Instead, they started marketing on taste, indulgence, adding bacon, at least in small amounts, to existing items. The Bacon Club Chalupa at Taco Bell, for example, was a huge hit. And then you get the bacon cheeseburgers really taking off. And then there's a race to put even more bacon on existing things. And then it's not that far of a step to go to the bacon donut or the bacon martini or Bloody Mary or something. So using it in little amounts, paradoxically, they were able to sell more of it than ever. So yeah, bacon's a staple.
4: What's the best way to prepare bacon then, since you're the expert?
5: So I think it's in the oven, but I like it chewy. So if you don't like it chewy, then that's not your method. But if you like it chewy, put it in the oven. But yeah, for a long time, there was also just the general fear of pork. right, that it had worms and like parasites and stuff in it. And so the general consensus, the common wisdom, was that you had to overcook pork and make sure that it was like totally white, or in the case of bacon, just like totally burned.
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3: From NPR News, this is All Things Considered. I'm Sasha Pfeiffer in Washington, D.C.
4: And I'm Elsa Chang in Culver City, California. Consumer prices surged 3.8% in April from a year ago. That's according to data released today from the Department of Labor.
3: It's the highest annual reading since May 2023, and it comes as energy prices have spiked as a result of the war with Iran. Across the country, people are feeling the effects.
5: I've been noticing the rising prices of groceries at the store. And for a while, I didn't purchase things because they were too expensive, and it was bad for my health. I lost weight.
4: That is Texas resident Daniel Hefner.
5: I had to move past that because I wasn't eating enough. I just had to pay more for groceries eventually.
3: Hefner lost his engineering job in 2024 and now works as a rideshare driver and for delivery apps like DoorDash. With rising gas prices, it's been hard to make ends meet.
5: But when I add up all my cost and subtract that from the revenue that I earned, I'm finding that the hourly rate is dropping, you know, maybe below $15 an hour sometimes.
4: Heather Becker is an administrative assistant in Dilworth, Minnesota. She also owns a trucking company with her husband.
6: If the truck brings in $12,000 a week, $3,500 of that is fuel right now. I mean, your profit is gone. Or it's little. I mean, you have a profit, but it's not like what it was.
3: Becker says decreased profits have affected other business decisions, like maintenance.
6: We needed a welder because my husband does all his own maintenance. So the welder we put off for a year.
4: Despite the hit to her business, Becker and her husband consider themselves lucky.
6: Thank goodness it's only two of us, but I couldn't imagine being a family trying to feed your family right now. I get a 2%, you know, bump in pay at my job, but it's still not covering what goes up.
7: I've been saving for this car since I was 15.
3: 22-year-old Fennel Markshausen is a college student in Denver, Colorado.
4: He works as a grocery store cashier and really needs his car.
7: It's a huge deal for me to be able to have that because it provides me a lot of job security. Going on the bus to try to get to work when your job has a rule of if you're more than 5 minutes late, you're going to get written up can be really stressful because the bus is late a lot.
3: The additional costs are also driving him to make tough choices.
7: I'm trying not to buy as much food, not really getting any like things that would be nice, like buying coffee at work.
4: Now, Markshausen is no stranger to hardship. He has experienced homelessness before and says this moment is also tough.
7: It feels much scarier and like there's a lot more pressure on me because I feel like I have a lot more that I can lose now that I'm like doing good and not like homeless.
3: What are the factors that have U.S. inflation up 3.8% from last year? Darian Woods from The Indicator from Planet Money is here with us to break down the rise in prices. Hi, Darian.
8: Hello.
3: Let's start with the price of oil. Where does that factor into current inflation rates?
8: Yeah, oil is the big factor driving up inflation. So with the Strait of Hormuz closed, you've got 1 billion barrels of oil that hasn't made it into the globe. And so Americans are seeing that rising fuel cost. $4.50 a gallon is the recent national average. And so this means that energy prices accounted for more than 40% of the rise of the consumer price index in April. That said, there are other categories that are going up too. So if you go to the supermarket, you'll notice that food prices are up 3.2% as well.

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1: 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That spike in inflation will make it less likely the Fed will cut interest rates. 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
2: 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Music legends Johnny Cash and Roy Orbison collaborated twice as songwriters, a gospel song called Precious Memories and a very un-gospel song called See Ruby Fall. The song's title was inspired by the many sloganized barns they'd see while touring the South as musicians. It is not, however, a song about Ruby Falls. Instead, it is a song about the tragic fall of a woman named Ruby who can now be found flying high beneath the red lights downtown. The song was recorded at Columbia Studios in Nashville, Tennessee in August of 1969 and was released in 1970 as a part of the Hello, I'm Johnny Cash album. It was a modest hit, peaking at number 75 on the country charts. This was your Local History Minute from WUTC.
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5: From NPR News, this is All Things Considered. I'm Ailsa Chang in Culver City, California.
6: And I'm Sasha Pfeiffer in Washington. President Trump's state visit to China will be closely watched in the American heartland. Farmers have been hit hard by inflation and flat commodity prices, and Trump's trade war has resulted in China buying a lot fewer soybeans from the U.S. NPR's Kirk Sigler reports that farmers are anxious for a finalized trade deal.
7: Grain bound for export from Pacific Northwest ports is once again moving out of the Arthur Company's elevator in Pillsbury, North Dakota.
8: The truck will be on its way and out of here in 2 to 3 minutes.
7: It's a big relief to General Manager Hank Brown. Historically, half of all the soybeans grown in North Dakota have been shipped to China. But last year, after President Trump imposed his Liberation Day tariffs, China stopped buying and turned to Brazil. And the 150 farmers around here who supply this grain elevator were worried their beans would rot.
9: We were storing beans through harvest. We had a large amount of beans. We actually had one of our big bunkers, which is 2 million bushels, full of soybeans that were not marketed.
7: Then, late last year, China agreed to resume buying American soybeans, about 11 million metric tons. The White House has promised that agreement will more than double to 25 million this year, but there's nothing in writing yet.
9: Every day, it seems like the last handful of years, most of the market drivers are geopolitical driven, so we have to pay attention to it a lot, and we need to make sure that we have good trade agreements and that we keep the American farmer in business.
7: President Trump's summit with President Xi Jinping comes as most American row crop farmers are going into spring planting in their fourth straight year in the red.
10: North Dakota, we don't get a large planting window, so you have to have your equipment ready to go.
7: Soybean farmer Justin Sherlock is paying a lot more to fill up the tractors in this huge garage with diesel due to the Iran war. But he's trying to keep positive.
10: I feel slightly more optimistic than I did a year ago. A year ago, we had no idea what was going to happen with trade. You know, the trade talks were being blown up. We were told we should just get used to selling domestically. Well, we can't use it all here in the United States. We produce too much.
7: Sherlock says the administration has come around on understanding the benefits of trade, but still more than a year later, there's no long-term deal with China.
10: They've committed, according to what we've been told, to 25 million metric tons for the next 3 years. But as a U.S. farmer, we would like to see that in writing. And we would like to see some sort of enforcement mechanism.
7: 25 million metric tons is actually less than what China bought from American farmers before Trump launched his latest trade war. In 2022, it was 30 million metric tons. Before Trump's first term, it was 36 million metric tons. All of this has people in farm states questioning what the point of

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2: President Trump arrives in Beijing on Wednesday, meeting with China's president about the trade war and more. I'm Steve Inskeep. We're hosting the program from Beijing this week. And here's a big question. Can a U.S. company replace the rare earth minerals that China cut off? On the next Morning Edition from NPR News.
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1: 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If you're ready to grow in faith, you're ready to be free in your finances, then this is the place for you. This isn't just another money podcast. We're talking about real relationships, your mind, your discipline, and your faith. These are the things that I believe show up in life, and this is what God has given you. My goal is to help you shift that mindset, take control of your finances, and start building a legacy that impacts generations to come. I'll challenge you to think bigger, move smarter, and believe that abundance isn't just possible, but it's your very birthright. It's time to manifest your purpose, your prosperity, and your legacy. If you're ready to stop just surviving and manifest what God has given you, then you're in the right place. Let's get to work. All right. Welcome back to the Manifest Podcast, where we are doing our Legacy Builder series. If you listen to part one, you already know that we laid the foundation with our special guest, Dr. Cynthia Evans. And today we're just going to build on top of that. Part two, we're going to be talking about mentorship, vision, impact, and how to leave a legacy and what that looks like. We're talking about her legacy as a visible Black woman in business and her heart for supporting African-American entrepreneurs. We're also getting into real mentorship talk, especially pouring into our youth. If you've ever wondered what success is supposed to turn into, this episode will answer that for you. Let's get into it. Help me welcome back a true wealth legacy builder, Dr. Cynthia Evans, better known as NeNe.
2: Thank you.
1: All right. Let's get into it. I read somewhere that your purpose in life is to empower people, especially girls and women, to be their best self. This is our perfect way to segue. Tell us, how do you teach women, be they young or older, to see themselves the way God sees them, teaching them their true identity?
2: You got to turn off the noise. You got to turn off. We live in an age now. I'm so glad I didn't come up in this era.
1: Rough.
2: Social media where, oh my God, it's so much comparison. It's so much what other people are doing. Let me tell you, back in my day, I didn't know what nobody did when they went home. Because I went to my house.
1: Right.
2: We didn't have phones like that. We didn't have
1: Facebook, social media.
2: We didn't have none of that. I found out what you did yesterday when I went back to
1: school. Right.
2: So I feel like now it's very difficult to turn off the noise because the noise is always there.
1: Yes.
2: But that's what you have to do to find out really who you are and what you like. Because sometimes we like it because other people like it.
1: Come on.
2: Or we do it because other people do it. Mm-hmm. But like, would this be you if they weren't there?
1: Mm-hmm.
2: So the first thing I tell people, young women especially, is turn off the noise. And even adults, we live by comparison.
1: Yes. Same social media platforms,
2: same things. And even the women, you know, that I employ, it's kind of like, well, why does she get to do it? Or why does this happen for her?
1: Mm.
2: It's just kind of like, that's her lot in life. That's her path.
1: Right.
2: And be careful what you envy about people.
1: Come on.
2: Because you don't know the track that I had to walk to get to this place.
1: Right.
2: So walk your own track and make that yours. And I think that's just the first thing we got to do is just turn off the noise.
1: Yeah. And practically, what does that look like? If a young lady is listening to this right now, what would you advise her via someone in their 40s?

0: Me included. Okay. Sometimes you just have to put it down.
1: Okay.
0: Sometimes
1: the phone, all
0: the things, mm-hmm. you have to put it down, and you really just have to do some things that make you fall in love with you and know who you are. I recently started going on self dates.
1: Okay.
0: Like I said, I've been with my husband since I was 18, right?
1: Mm.
0: So,
1: any boyfriends before that?
0: Okay, so what's a boyfriend when you in high school living right. in my mama house? Where
1: a
0: you
1: pastor's
0: went?
1: Kids, a Where PK kids.
0: We didn't go nowhere. We didn't do nothing. And I had to be off the phone at night. And I was telling my daughter this the other day. We had house phones, right?
1: Yeah.
0: So you know how your parents let you know it was time to get off the phone? What they do? Pick up the phone.
1: That's right.
0: And said, hey, Cynthia,
1: time to go.
0: It's time to get off the phone. So whoever was on the phone, now you embarrassed.
1: Right.
0: So the best thing to do is get off at 8:58. So you didn't have it. And you had to be rich to have call waiting. And we didn't have call waiting. So if somebody called my mama's house and she missed the call because I was on the phone.
1: In trouble.
0: Detriment.
1: Mm-hmm.
0: So back then, there was no dating.
1: Right.
0: But I said all that to say, I've been with him since I was 18. We didn't get married till we was 27. But when you are in a relationship with a person, a lot of the things about you, you do with them.
1: Right.
0: I went on my first trip out of the country with him. Mm-hmm. Went on my first, you know, first to a real restaurant.
1: Okay.
0: So I have started. Just mm-hmm. me. Just me. This is what I like. This is what I want to do.
1: That's beautiful.
0: And sometimes my husband be like, you want me to come with or do you want or you want to go by yourself? I'm good right now by myself because we have to just fall in love with us. I like this about me.
1: Mm-hmm.
0: I enjoy your company. I like my friends. I have really good friends,
1: mm-hmm.
0: but I am doing things just me and turning off all the noise. And when I go, I'm not scrolling.
1: That's good.
0: I'm not looking to see what other people are doing. It's just me.
1: Mm-hmm.
0: I like my company. I'm a pretty cool person. And then when you like who you are
1: mm-hmm.
0: and you're okay with who you are, it don't matter what everybody else in the room is doing or what everybody's in the room. I don't care.
1: Yeah, right.
0: You don't have to invite me. I don't have to go. I like myself. I'm a viber. I'm pretty cool.
1: Yes.
0: So, you know, I don't have to go. And then when I do go, I don't have to conform to what you want me to conform to because I'm okay with me.
1: That's good.
0: So I think that's the first thing that you got
1: to
0: do.
1: So as a woman of age, how would you break that down practically to your daughters? How are you teaching them to be in love with them?
0: Put the phones down. Put the phones down. Damn.
1: Y'all hear that? Y'all, they in the room. They in the room. They in the room.
0: They can't go nowhere without it. But put the phones down. And then I try to be very transparent with my daughters.
1: That's
0: I grew up in a house where my mom, and let me tell you, I love my mom.
1: Mm-hmm.
0: And she was the best mom.
1: And still is.
0: And still is.
1: Mm-hmm.
0: But we didn't talk. It was, this is what I say. This is what you do.
1: Because that was that generation. You remember, do what I say.
0: You remember, you didn't have no feelings.
1: None.
0: Because you don't got no bills.
1: You can't express yourself. You can't do none of that.
0: My mama said, you don't got no feelings.
1: Right.
0: You don't got no, what bills do you pay?
1: None.
0: Why are you upset?
1: That's right.
0: So that's it. I don't raise my children like that.
1: Okay.
0: They have feelings. They are people. They have input.
1: Okay.
0: I ask them.
1: That's
0: good. There is a situation that has been going on with my church. And I've been very transparent with my kids about it.
1: Mm-hmm.
0: How do you feel? How does this make you feel?
1: Okay.
0: And I give them a platform to be, because that's a lot of the times that's what happens is people don't have a platform to say how they feel or they don't have a safe space. So how does this make you feel?
1: Mm-hmm.
0: And I want them to be able to, you know what? I don't like this. Because sometimes we suppress it so much that we don't even really know what we feel or we don't even really know where we are.
1: Mm-hmm.
0: So how do I do that with my daughters? I try put the phones down, number one.
1: Mm-hmm.
0: And I try to build in, I got kids of all ages.
1: Okay.
0: So doing one thing that all of the family is going to like is difficult.
1: Very.
0: Because if the 16-year-old like it, the 7-year-old not going to like it.
1: No.
0: If the you see what I'm saying?
1: Mm-hmm.
0: So sometimes, but sometimes I told them the other day, you just got to do it because you got to do it.
1: Okay.
0: Like everything is not going to be convenient. Everything is not going to be perfect.
1: Mm-hmm.
0: That's not life.
1: Okay.
0: I hope you asked me that question about what do I think is the problem with young women today so that I can put some more soil on that
1: ground. Well, go right ahead. You can ask your own question. Go right ahead.
0: I feel like we have a generation coming up under us, and my kids are not the generation under us. There's a generation under me, and they're under that generation.
1: The
0: 20s and 30s. My kids are under
1: that generation. Okay, I got you.
0: But there is a generation under me trickling down to them
1: mm-hmm.
0: that lives in a world where everything has to be convenient.
1: Mm-hmm.
0: Everything.
1: And right now. And entitlement.
0: And entitlement.
1: Jesus.
0: And I feel like that is a huge problem. Once you get to the workforce and once you come to because nothing is microwavable that is worth having. Everything takes time to simmer.
1: Right.
0: I was telling my daughter the other day, let it cook. Like let's build from this. Give it time. And then let's go to this. My husband and I were saying the other day, you remember how you couldn't wait to get to school because you wanted to ask your friends. So what did that took time. From the time we got out of school to 3 o'clock, I didn't see you again until 8.
1: Right.
0: You know what they do right now? They just FaceTime.
1: Yeah.
0: They just call.
1: Right.
0: They kitchen right
1: walking
0: then.
1: Past each other doing right school. Then.
0: Yeah. It's just a matter of convenience. And anytime they are inconvenienced, anytime it's not right now, anytime it's not convenient, and let me tell you, life gonna kick their tail.
1: Yeah.
0: Because
1: yeah.
0: nothing is buying a house.
1: No.
0: This
1: forming a business.
0: Forming a business. This road to where I am started 8 years ago. I'm a millionaire today.
1: Right.
0: We were impoverished.
1: Right. Part one. Tune into part one.
0: 8 years ago. My kids didn't know it, but we didn't go on no spring break trips. Right. We didn't go on no Christmas time. They probably got the first 2 years. They were young.
1: Right.
0: But I mean, we were like, babe, it's going to be two gifts apiece looking like, you know, for them. And that's not the life we wanted for them, but that's just where we were at that time.
1: Absolutely.
0: But we had to let it cook. And everything is just not right now. List all things are not expedient.
1: That's right.
0: That's the word.
1: That's it.
0: So I feel like we are raising up kids because we buy them the phones.
1: We don't too soon. I think
0: we don't want them to be inconvenienced. I'm guilty. If I see that my kid is not okay, I'm rushing to what can I do? But sometimes you got to let them figure that thing out, because that's life.
1: Yeah.
0: You know, I'm not going to always be there, and not only I'm not going to always be there, I'm not going to always be the voice.
1: Right.
0: So sometimes you just have to be inconvenience. It has to hurt sometimes.
1: Yeah. And I think this, given that cooking, when you talk about cooking, gives them the opportunity to problem solve themselves.
0: Yes.
1: You need to develop that frontal lobe that they say scientifically is undeveloped.
0: Yes.
1: That we had to develop because we didn't have social media. We didn't have Google. We didn't have Alexia. We didn't have all those things. We had to go get a book, encyclopedia.
0: Do you remember traveling? A dictionary. Do you remember traveling with your parents?
1: Yeah.
0: We had a map.
1: A physical map.
0: Physical map that we looked at, like,
1: right.
0: Okay, I am here,
1: and how
0: we are trying to get here. You know what we do now? We put it in GPS.
1: And trust it.
0: And trust it. I ain't never been here. I put trust your it. Address in the
1: That's
0: GPS
1: right.
0: And just came.
1: That's it.
0: Everything is convenient.
1: Yeah.
0: And I feel, you know, if I had to say what is wrong with the self-esteem of women, it is they don't know how to problem solve.
1: That's it.
0: So
1: That's
0: now
1: it.
0: You're depressed. Now you have anxiety.
1: Right.
0: Now you are, because you don't know how to let it cook. It'll be okay.
1: Right.
0: It'll work itself out, or you will work it out.
1: Yeah.
0: I just feel like that is so important for them. I am trying to do that with my kids. Sometimes I say no because they need to hear no.
1: That's good.
0: I can buy it.
1: Mm-hmm.
0: I can give it. I can do it. But they need to hear no.
1: That's right.
0: So you can figure out what to do with that no.
1: And I think having, as a financial advisor, having delayed pleasure.
0: Yes.
1: You just need to know, I can't get it right now. Maybe I need to work for it a little bit.
0: I don't give my kids money for chores.
1: That's good.
0: What you mean?
1: That's what you're supposed to do.
0: This is your cost to live in my house.
1: That's right.
0: You see what I'm saying?
1: But yes, like, I do.
0: So many young people are used to that. I did the dishes, I get a dollar.
1: No, ma'am.
0: Or I got to do the dishes, you ate on?
1: That's right. That's right.
0: To wash the clothes you wear?
1: That's right.
0: You
1: That's
0: get
1: right.
0: money for that?
1: No.
0: My mama would never.
1: Never.
0: And look at me today.
1: That's right.
0: I figured it. She let it cook. And today I have not asked my mama for a dime in my adult life because I figured it out.
1: Ditto.
0: I just feel like that is what is wrong with young women who come up when they say, can you coach me? Can I be your mentor? I literally have people that ask me.
1: Of course.
0: Can you be my mentor?
1: Mm-hmm.
0: Can you mentor me? And like I told you, now I got a 13-year-old and a 16-year-old. That's my full focus.
1: Right.
0: I can't mentor
1: Those are
0: nobody.
1: Mentees.
0: These my mentees. And they don't want to be half the time, but it don't matter.
1: Like that's most mentees.
0: That's my full focus.
1: That's
0: beautiful. But if I could tell them one thing, it is you just got to learn how to wait.
1: Wait. That's good.
0: Everything is not going to happen for you right now. Yeah.
1: I like that. Okay. What lie do you wish women would stop believing about success?
0: About success?
1: Mm-hmm.
0: Oh, we don't prepare for rainy days when I think about success.
1: Okay.
0: So, you know, we have this. I don't know if it's a song or if it's just a slogan, but it's a, I spend a dollar, I get it right back. No, you don't. No,
1: not
0: you
1: in
0: don't.
1: No business.
0: No, you don't.
1: Right.
0: Yeah. So we just have to prepare, just success, period.
1: Mm-hmm.
0: We have to prepare for a rainy day. We got accounts for everything.
1: That's
0: well, you know
1: good.
0: This. I got a savings account. I got a travel account.
1: That's right.
0: I got, my kids get paid and don't know they get paid.
1: Mm-hmm.
0: That money not going to go nowhere. It's going
1: right.
0: to sit right there because we are prepared for a rainy day. Should something happen.
1: That's right.
0: I lost my mother-in-law end of July. We buried her in August. That is not anything we planned for.
1: Mm-hmm.
0: Of course, when we got to the area, we needed to get to the area financially.
1: Right.
0: But we were prepared.
1: Yes.
0: We were
1: yes.
0: prepared for that. We didn't know that we were prepared for that. And it didn't hurt us. We didn't bat an eye mm-hmm. to do it because we save up for a rainy day. So I feel like if I could dispel a lie or a rumor or a myth, it's that we don't have to be prepared. No one is coming to save. Now, that's my slogan at CCLA. Mm-hmm. No one is coming to save us. So if we get into a situation, if we get into debt, if we find ourselves, it's us. It's me.
1: Right.
0: That's going to have to figure it out. So I'm always planning, writing a grant, moving money here and there so that we always have things stored up for a rainy day.
1: Yeah. And that rainy day, practically coming from a financial advisor, is having that, all the accounts that she said, having an emergency fund also for your business, not just your personal home, because a lot of times people get into business. If you go back and listen to part one, I do encourage, you put yourself out there, you starting your own business, they depleted their savings, they're like, okay, we're going to start. But they didn't stay there. You just can't, as she just mentioned, like, okay, I made a dollar, now I'm putting that dollar back into me. No.
0: Put it back into your business.
1: Most dollars go right back into the business.
0: Put it back into your businesses, please.
1: And that happens probably the first 5 years of a business.
0: Yes.
1: And you need to have those accounts set up. Definitely. We teach, you know, not only you have an emergency fund, because if something happens in your personal life and you have money over in your business, you're going to commingle funds.
0: Yes.
1: That's just what you're going to do.
0: Don't do that.
1: Right. But if you have all your accounts set up for the business, accounts set up at home, you're able to do the things and be ready for those rainy days like COVID or if anything else happens. And I love the fact that she mentions that she actually pursues grants. So she's looking for streams of income, not just living off what she already has. All right. How do you handle fear, if you have any, at this level? Or maybe the unknown.
0: Yeah. So, the unknown gives me anxiety.
1: Okay.
0: Because I am a fixer.
1: Okay.
0: It is. And not only am I a fixer. So, you know, they have the, what do they call it? Your, I can't think of what it's called. I read a book about it, but it's like, what are you? Are you an achiever? Are you so I'm an executor.
1: Okay.
0: So one of the things about executors is we have to see it through to the end. Like it has to get done.
1: Mm-hmm.
0: So a lot of tables that I'm called to, and a lot of times when I'm called to help people, they call me to the table because they're like, this is going to get done under any means necessary with her. Okay.
1: Gotcha.
0: But that can create an anxiety because yes, it's going to get done under any means necessary, but what are the means, what is the situation? So the unknown does cause anxiety. How do I deal with that anxiety? Scripture.
1: Very good.
0: Scripture. I have tried other things. Counting, just going to the Zen rooms. I've done all of those things. But I have had to learn how to take every thought captive that exalts itself against the very knowledge of God. I know who God is. I know who I am in God. And I literally have to call those things down and say, you just can't dwell here. You can't live here. Because after I did all of those things, and I'm talking about, you know, we take medicine, you take pills, we do, I've done them all. If I can be transparent,
1: that's good.
0: But nothing has worked like me telling the devil, you can't stay here.
1: Come on.
0: You can't stay
1: good.
0: Here.
1: That's
0: so
1: good.
0: If you want to box, we can box, but you can't stay here.
1: That's good. Do you have one scripture that you like is your go-to or your favorite?
0: He that begun a good work in me shall perform it. It is my go-to scripture because, again, not too many things I try to do I do without his permission. I've been approached about book deals. I was approached about being on a reality TV show.
1: Okay.
0: But if God does not tell me, green light it for me, because I know how bad it can get, because I've just seen it happen in real time with too many people that I know. Like I said, my daddy's a pastor. I've seen a lot in him, in his marriage, in his congregation, that I just know what happens when you just don't do what God wants you to do. And there are many, and I do a lot of things well, but that doesn't mean that God wants me to do them.
1: Gotcha.
0: So here's this reality TV show that comes out and they're like, we're looking for boss mommies. I'm like, that's me.
1: Okay.
0: I'm a boss and I'm a mommy. You know, what do I do? They were like, send in a video of you and send it to this email address. Boom. Got my hair done. Got my makeup done. Let's video. Let's record. Sent it. Got an email back and was like, you're perfect for our show. You have the perfect voice. So of course I'm like, okay, God, this is good. God was like, yeah, no, girl, you're not doing that.
1: Okay.
0: You're not doing that. Do you really want your family and your life? Do you want all of that display?
1: Right.
0: Now, this is the thing about God. He's not no bully.
1: Right.
0: So if I wanted to do it,
1: he would allow you
0: to do it.
1: He'd
0: have been like, you know what, me? You know better than me. go right ahead. Right. But how would that have turned out? Because what we know about it, the safest place
1: right.
0: in the whole wide world is where? In the will of God.
1: That's right.
0: So I was like, you know what, boss? Mm-hmm. You said no?
1: Mm-hmm.
0: Okay. So when I think about he that begun a good work in me shall perform it, it's got to be his work. It's got to be his will. It's got to be what he wants. I trust him that much that if he says no, it's something else.
1: Yeah. And that no is not because I don't want you to, but that no is more of a protection.
0: Yes. I think. And I had to write, I write these scriptures on my mirror. I'd be so mad at my cleaning ladies because when they clean my mirror, they take them down. I'd be like, girl, I needed that. Okay. But I wrote the scripture and I was like, God, help me to trust your no. Because sometimes no is not what I want to hear.
1: Right.
0: But I trust that if you said no, okay.
1: That's right.
0: Let's go with it.
1: Yeah. Many are the plans of a man's heart, but the Lord's purpose shall prevail. Did you ever have any mentors growing up yourself? I know mentorship is huge in our, what has been in my life, but I don't know when you were growing up, I didn't have a mentor. So yeah. I have been a trailblazer this whole time, and it's kind of lonely sometimes.
0: Yes.
1: So did you have any mentors?
0: Nah, my family was very close-knit. My mom and my Aunt Trudy are sisters. They're best friends. They're the exact opposite of each other. So okay. My mom is very grace, very, I describe my mom to you. My Aunt Trudy, I have seen her beat up a man. Like, I watched. In real time.
1: Okay.
0: I'm very much her more so than my But if I could say as far as mentors, we didn't talk. Like right. I told you before, my mom, we didn't talk. So like she never asked me, you know, so how do you feel about him? Or what do you feel? I try to be different with that with my daughters. And that is why I try to be a mentor to them. Because that's like I told you before, when we started this segment, I don't want everybody always has so much. And I'm not saying this to be crass, but you know, somebody just told me, oh my God, I worked with the head honcho herself yesterday talking about me. Mm-hmm. And I love that people experience that of me, but I don't want other people to experience it. And my own daughters, I don't want their role model to be five states over.
1: I got you.
0: I live in your house. You know what I'm saying?
1: Yeah,
0: and and so I want there to be, I want to be, and yes, I do love being role models for other women, and I love coaching other women. I'm coaching this other childcare owner and trying to help her get on the right track. And it's really important that you have wise counsel and that you have somebody that is able to help you along a road that they've traveled. But I can honestly say I can't think of anyone that stands out to me growing up as a child.
1: When you got into business, is it people that you called on that you would say kind of mentored you along the way as you have built this conglomerate or enterprise?
0: I was very closed.
1: I got you.
0: Very closed. You know, old school. I guess I am old because I keep talking about, but like, you know, you kept it quiet until it was time.
1: Right.
0: You know, now people will make an announcement on Facebook and they ain't got nothing but an EIN number.
1: Come on now.
0: And be or like, not I, even started have that. I started my own business because you got a name.
1: Right.
0: No, I didn't tell nobody until we actually had some paperwork and some stuff in motion. Gotcha. And so by that time, I mean, now I do. You know, I call Stephanie Dark. I've called on you. I've called on several people and been like, because now I'm making the kind of money that's almost scary. So we're like, somebody come tell me what I'm supposed to do. Because they tell you to make the money,
1: but they don't,
0: but
1: tell,
0: they don't tell you what to do with it when you get here.
1: Right.
0: When you get here. And a lot of people depend on me to eat. So I can't just be out writing checks and doing, you know, like I have to be a good steward of it.
1: Very good.
0: And I believe that that is why God honors us, because he can trust me with it. So now I do. You guys come into my life and I'm grateful for that.
1: Amen. All right. You are very intentional about supporting African-American businesses. Why is that so personal for you?
0: So let me tell you what I read. Did you know? Because I didn't know. So I want you to tell me, because you know, Miss Girl. Did you know? And I don't need my kids to listen to this too. Did you know that Asian people hold money for 21 days?
1: Yes, ma'am.
0: That means when they get money in their hand, they don't give it to anybody else for 21 days.
1: That's right. But their culture.
0: Their culture.
1: They do business with
0: white
1: their people.
0: White people hold money for 15 days.
1: Right.
0: That means from the time they get money, they don't give it out for 15 days. Hispanics hold money for 6 days. They don't spend it mm-hmm. for 6 days. Mm-hmm. African Americans, mm-hmm. we hold money for 2 hours mm-hmm. before we spend it. Mm-hmm. Can you mm-hmm. imagine how rich our culture would be if we would save money?
1: Yeah, yeah.
0: It's crazy to me. So why do I invest in black businesses? Because if we're going to spend money, mm-hmm. we may as well put, at least let's matriculate it amongst ourselves. Right. Right. Let's support it among us. Because I know we're not going to stop spending. And you know who's spending the money out of African Americans? Women. We're the spenders.
1: Come on now.
0: My husband can hold on to money for months.
1: Yes. Yes.
0: I mean, he don't got to never buy another pair of nothing. He right. satisfied and content. Every mm-hmm. time I see a new wig mm-hmm. or a new shoe Come or on. A new purse.
1: Come on.
0: And I'm raising that.
1: Yes.
0: I'm raising that in my house. They feel like they, you know, and yeah, so, and there's yeah. a fine line between treat yourself and
1: now girl,
0: you know what I'm saying? There's a fine line between that. But if we're going to spend the money, we need to spend it among ourselves so that yes. we can build wealth within us.
1: Yes.
0: So if I'm going to buy a wig, if I'm yes. going to buy an outfit, if I'm going to buy shoes, I'm going to support it. If I'm going to get my, nails done, get my yeah. nails done, can I find the brown girl that do
1: yes.
0: it? So I can keep the money in. Mm. Yeah.
1: Yeah.
0: Yeah. That's let's true. Do that.
1: Y'all hear that, ladies? Yes, absolutely. Write that down. Put that in that phone in the notes section.
0: Yeah, and read it.
1: Over and over. Yes, I love that. And that's true. I think if, you know, a lot of times you're so right that we as a culture don't know how to save money. I was just talking to a girlfriend last night. My first job was at Burger King. And I wish I never, entrepreneurship grew on me.
0: Okay.
1: From my husband.
0: Okay.
1: It was not something that I was going to be the corporate girl. I'm climbing the corporate ladder. I'm going to be the CEO of a multimillionaire company. And entrepreneur, my husband was an entrepreneur to his bones. But I was working at Burger King, forward to my birth certificate, my first job at 14, I became...
0: I'm screaming.
1: Yeah, because back in the day, you could forge your birth certificate because you had that typewriter.
0: Yes.
1: And you could use that whiteout and you could change it because I came from a broken home. I was raised by a single black female woman.
0: Money.
1: Yeah, and she was like, I'm just sustaining.
0: Right.
1: And if you're going to have nice clothes like you see these people at school, I got you some clothes, but it ain't going to be like what you see. So you're going to have to get a job. So me and my sister both did that. We're like 2.5 years apart, 3 years. I was working at Burger King at 14, became a shift manager at 15 because they thought I was 16. So back then, I was making $800, $600 to $800 a week. I wish knew what I knew right now because I don't know where I would be right now. I know my bank account would probably be fatter than what it is.
0: Because you was just spending the money.
1: Right, just spending it because I had no direction, nobody to sit me down. And that's something that I see you're doing and building a legacy with your own family. Like you said, you pay your kids. A lot of people don't know that. You know, that's not only just a tax write-off.
0: My kids don't know that.
1: Right, but they're building wealth. They'll know it by and by, as we say.
0: By and by.
1: But bridging that gap and educating and empowering, starting in your own home, as we just talked about mentorship, and then building wealth or supporting black business, teaching other people. I love doing financial workshops, teaching other people. Yes. Let's get your kids in here and tell them how to save, how to spend with other black businesses. Yes. We do so much in our community. We just had the Black Excellence Award and just seeing black on display,
0: It's
1: professionally
0: so
1: beautiful.
0: Yes.
1: I love that. And just seeing our businesses thrive and keeping the money, if we can, for 16 yes. to 21 days with us.
0: But you know, most times the money's spent before we get it. You know how our culture is.
1: Come on. Yeah, because we don't save. Our income tax is already gone. I know.
0: Yep.
1: That's another situation right there. When you get into, as I tell my clients, you're in the wealthy people problems. Now, how can you save and not have to get an IRS so much? Let's talk about
0: Jesus.
1: That. Instead of wishing you was getting a tax return. All right. What is your heart for the next generation of black entrepreneurs? Do your kids, you said you knew you wanted to be an entrepreneur. Do you see that in any of your kids yet?
0: I do. Well, my kids gonna like money. That's for sure.
1: Right.
0: And they are already looking for ways. Like my son was like, can I sell lemonade? Can I sell my baseball cards? My daughter wants to. My two daughters had a cooking business.
1: Okay.
0: When COVID came.
1: Okay.
0: They baked cookies and people were buying them.
1: Yes.
0: So yes, I see. They can't help, you know, what's in the blood gonna circulate.
1: Yes.
0: So it's in them for sure. Mm-hmm. Do I see them wanting to do it immediately? You know how? So like I'm a preacher's kid. Mm-hmm. I announced I ain't marrying no preacher. I ain't gonna never be no preacher. I don't want to do nothing. Cause you know, you just be like, I want to do the opposite
1: of what I see.
0: Of what you said do. Mm-hmm. I married a preacher. Well, he wasn't a preacher when I married him, but he a preacher now.
1: Right.
0: I can preach. Yeah. I do mm-hmm. praise and worship. So I mean, yeah, it's gonna happen. It ain't gonna happen immediately because right. they want too badly to be the opposite of what mm-hmm. you know. That's the age mm-hmm. that they are. But I am going to sit and watch this play out.
1: All right.
0: And I'm gonna have a front row seat, and I'm gonna be the I told you so mama, because I am the I told you so mama. Ask them. I'd be like, I told you if you had to listen. Yeah. And sometimes, you know, people be like, I don't say that because mm-hmm. I don't want to say I told you so. Why? I need to tell you. You should have listened to me.
1: Oh my yes. gosh.
0: But do I see them being entrepreneurs? Yes. And like I said, I'm leaving a legacy yes. where when I'm done, they can have it.
1: Right.
0: Now they're going to have to do right by. I'm put that in the wheel. Don't sell okay. it. Don't do. I'm going to put that in the trust. Mm-hmm. Don't. Yeah. And they don't even have to actually be physically there.
1: Like, right.
0: Ryan is very hands on with kids. Bailey likes kids too. Mm-hmm. But Bailey is also very administrative. Like she's mm-hmm. very behind the scenes. Doesn't necessarily like to be seen.
1: Right.
0: Ryan would probably be very in the front of people wanting to be seen. So do I see them, if they wanted to work there, they could. I mm-hmm. want my kids to have options.
1: Yes.
0: Because growing up where I grew up, I didn't have no options.
1: Options. That's it.
0: I didn't have no choices. Yes.
1: That's what wealth is.
0: That's what wealth is. You got options. Yes. You go to work because you want to go to work.
1: That's right. That's right.
0: So yeah, that's what I want for them.
1: And the next generation. Okay. Now we're getting into visionary and leaving a legacy. What kind of woman are you intentionally becoming behind closed doors?
0: Oh, I'm becoming peace.
1: Hey.
0: Like I told you, I'm coasting.
1: Mm-hmm. Mm-hmm.
0: I work two jobs. You know, I just finished school. I was working yes. all day, coming to school all night.
1: I had no idea you were seeing your doctor.
0: Nobody knew. Everybody was like, why did... I've been in school 3 years. Only people knew I was in school were people in my house.
1: Okay.
0: And my mom and my sister. Mm. I just get it done.
1: You didn't tell your staff?
0: Now, when it was time for me to do my dissertation, I told my staff. Because I needed to not be there. I needed wow. to be able to... Yeah. But no. And this is why. This is the reality of things that people have to realize. And this is not just about myself. This is just people in general. I tried the first couple of years of entrepreneurship to be the friend boss. Mm-hmm. Let's go on vacations together. Mm. Let me give you that. Because, you know, you feel like I'm elevating in life, and this will make you feel like I'm a good boss. Mm. And, you know, all the things. Remember I told you, comparison and all those things and trying to be something. It don't matter what you do for people.
1: Mm-hmm.
0: You are still her and right. they are still them.
1: Yes.
0: We're never sitting at the same table mm-hmm. because that is just the way things are.
1: Right.
0: And all you're doing is making it difficult for you. My feelings used to be hurt. I was paying people's first and last month's rent and security deposit.
1: Wow.
0: I was like, if they needed it from me, come see me.
1: Mm.
0: They'd be like, Miss Nee, I just got approved for this house. Or I just got approved for this apartment. I need X, Y, and Z. I go get the checkbook and I will write it. I know, crazy, right? Because my husband was looking at me just like you're looking at
1: say,
0: me right
1: what?
0: Now. Like, why? And I would do it on the hopes that I would build camaraderie. And she's a good boss.
1: Mm-hmm.
0: She's a good boss. I like her. And you know what happened on the way out when the people left my center? They put their mouth on me and said mm-hmm. I was terrible. I didn't care nothing about nobody but myself. And like, ask my husband. Whenever we used to go on family vacations, I used to have anxiety because I used to be like, I got to make sure everything is in place because the storyline will be she out there with her family in Disney World and we out here and we got this and this going on and she don't even care nothing about us. So I would drop payroll early.
1: Mm.
0: I would do all the bonuses would come early wow. just so it wouldn't be like they would dislike me
1: okay.
0: because of the level okay. of life that I was living.
1: Right.
0: Which I deserve.
1: Come on now. Yeah. Because you.
0: I work for.
1: You built it.
0: But that'll never be their narrative.
1: Right.
0: Their narrative
1: right.
0: will never be that.
1: Mm-hmm.
0: So, and on their way out every time, it didn't matter what I did for them.
1: Mm.
0: On their way out, it will always be, she don't care about nobody but herself.
1: Mm.
0: So I said all that to say,
1: mm-hmm.
0: I stopped that.
1: Okay.
0: I stopped that. And right now, I'm your boss. You're my employee. And that's it. And I'm going to do right by you.
1: Mm-hmm.
0: And I'm going to do what I'm supposed to do as your employer.
1: Mm-hmm.
0: But there are things that I don't have to do.
1: Right.
0: And I'm not.
1: Hence declaring peace.
0: That is peace.
1: Yeah. That's good.
0: That is good.
1: Y'all hear that? Y'all hear it? How do you balance being a visionary with being present in your personal life?
0: So in the spirit of coasting, which is where I am, mm-hmm. when we talk about balance, I tell people this all of the time, especially when I coach businesses, because everybody's like, how do you balance? You have all this on your plate. How do you juggle? So balance is different for me because everything doesn't deserve my attention all the time.
1: Right.
0: There are times that CCLA is so good that I don't have to be there and I can just be at home. Mm-hmm. And there are times that home is so good. Mm. My kids are not playing sports. There's a season, there's about a month and a half of my life where nobody ain't playing nothing. a month and a half. Dance competition season ain't started. Volleyball is over, but track ain't started.
1: Okay.
0: Baseball hasn't started. And then Fatty, we still don't know. Basketball hasn't started. So there's about 6 to 7.5 weeks mm-hmm. that nobody need to be picked up early or dropped off or nothing.
1: Okay.
0: And so that's coasting.
1: Okay.
0: Okay. So now CCLA might get all of me.
1: Okay.
0: And then there are times where CCLA don't get none of me.
1: Right.
0: Because I need to be 100% here. So when we talk about balance, I can't give 25% here, 25% here, 25% mm-hmm. here mm-hmm. because I'm never showing up as half of me.
1: That's
0: when
1: good.
0: I show up,
1: that's
0: I'm good. All of me.
1: Mm-hmm.
0: So there are times where I think everybody should work to where everything is always good so that when something is bad, this is good enough mm-hmm. to where this can be bad and I can be over here 100%.
1: Gotcha.
0: So I just feel like that is the way that I balance. Mm-hmm. That is the way that I manage. When I am at, I leave work probably at about 2 now.
1: Mm-hmm.
0: Because I got to start picking up kids. I want my kids right. to come home to food that's cooked. It don't happen all the time, but the majority of the time, I'm trying to make that happen. Mm-hmm. I want when my kids come home, I want to be there.
1: Mm-hmm.
0: So I do all of those things. And that means that when CCLA sends me an email or there's an issue, I might have to put it in my notes as something to handle tomorrow.
1: Right.
0: Because I can't handle it today because I'm home.
1: Yeah.
0: And then there are times, though, that I have to handle it.
1: Right.
0: Because it's a 911 situation.
1: Right, right.
0: And so how do you balance that? You go where you are needed.
1: Mm-hmm.
0: You go where you have to go. There is no set rubric
1: right.
0: for when do I go, when do I not go. Use mm-hmm. your discretion and your discernment. Is the building on fire? Actually, yes, it is.
1: Right.
0: Okay, I'm on my way.
1: Right.
0: My building is flooding. I'm on my way. And sometimes I got to bring my kids and we all have to go.
1: Right.
0: But then there are times where it's bad, but it can wait until tomorrow. So it's just about that's how you separate business and personal. Sometimes they just got to go hand in hand together.
1: Right. I hear the word as you were talking, priority.
0: Yes.
1: That's what I think about. I always tell people too, there is no balance.
0: Yeah.
1: It's what's a priority
0: today.
1: Today.
0: Because tomorrow it might be different.
1: That's right. That's right. All right. What does legacy mean to you beyond wealth?
0: Legacy in regards to my family?
1: This is your definition.
0: Okay, so I'm weird. I'm about to spook you out a little bit, okay? I dream, not dream of as in I hope to see or to have soon,
1: mm-hmm.
0: but I can envision my funeral.
1: Okay.
0: And I want the people that are closest to me to be able to say, I am so glad I experienced her.
1: Oh,
0: whether it's
1: beautiful.
0: My kids, whether it's I want that to be. And I'm saying that because I know how sometimes people from afar
1: mm-hmm.
0: can know you and admire you.
1: Mm-hmm.
0: But people up close be like, oh, she not what you think she is.
1: Okay,
0: I want the people that are up close to me that mm-hmm. experience me
1: mm-hmm.
0: I want them to be able to say over my casket
1: mm-hmm.
0: you know what, I'm glad I met this lady, I'm glad she was my aunt, I'm glad she was my mom, I want that to be said. So when I think of legacy, and you know mm-hmm. we can't take none of this money with us,
1: come on now,
0: we can't take none of this
1: mm-mm.
0: me, Jesus, and that's it. I won't even have this body, cute
1: right.
0: as I am, I won't have this body to be glorified by.
1: Right.
0: So I'm not talking about that. I'm talking about what am I leaving behind. I want people to be able to say that woman was a vibe.
1: Yeah.
0: She was good to know, good to me, good to be. And I feel like, you know, I use the example of how some of my staff or some people that I have had before. Now, keep in mind, I ain't just had staff in Chattanooga. So
1: right.
0: I'm not talking about a specific place. I've had staff here and we have 3 locations in Louisiana. So
1: mm-hmm.
0: that's 3 different cities.
1: Mm-hmm.
0: So a lot of times those people don't really know me,
1: mm-hmm.
0: don't really
1: mm-hmm.
0: know me. They have the idea of me
1: right.
0: because of who I am to them. I'm talking about people that know me,
1: mm-hmm.
0: that have encountered me
1: okay.
0: In an intimate way. And I know that I've talked about how sometimes they have not liked what I have done or they have left and said awful things about me. It's been on Facebook. Like, I mean, you know mm-hmm. how it is.
1: Yeah.
0: And then it's like, you know, when you read it or you see it, you'd be like, but dang, she didn't tell the other part
1: okay.
0: where I did X,
1: A,
0: Y,
1: B,
0: and Z.
1: Z.
0: For But let me tell you, other people get to the area for me because mm-hmm. that's what it means when you've left legacy.
1: Yeah.
0: That's what okay. it means. I don't have to fight for me.
1: Myself.
0: Because yeah. other people will be like, but you know you saying all that, but you weren't saying all that when you was cashing that lady check when she went and got your car from repossession.
1: Mm.
0: So I don't, that's what legacy means for me.
1: Okay.
0: It means people have good things to say about you when you're not around.
1: That's good. That's good. I like that. I like that. All right. We're wrapping this episode up. It has been a pleasure to get to know Dr. Evans. What advice would you give women sitting on a business idea?
0: Get off it and do it. What are you waiting on? What are you waiting? You know what? Somebody asked me a question the other day and they were like, what do you say to people that feel like they are unseen? Do you see you? Do you see you? Take up space in the room. Yeah. I don't go in a room. I don't go in a room and people don't know I'm not in there.
1: Mm.
0: And I don't got to be loud. I don't got to be a lot. My energy just says I am here. Mm-hmm. So you got to have that energy about yourself. Do you see you? If mm-hmm. you have an idea, if it's a book, if it's a business, if it's a nonprofit, whatever it is, make it. Take up space in the room. Mm-hmm. It's nothing you can do with that once you're gone. Put your feet to the pavement and get it done.
1: That's good. That's coming from a, what did you call yourself? An implementer? An executor.
0: Executor. Yes.
1: What does it mean to have financial obedience? Do you look at finances as stewardship, ownership? What would you say?
0: I say stewardship. You got to be a good steward of the money.
1: Okay.
0: You have to be a good steward of the money. I believe that that is why God can trust me.
1: Mm-hmm.
0: God can trust me. And if you got to be a good steward of your own personal money
1: mm-hmm.
0: before you can be a good steward of business money.
1: That's right.
0: So
1: that's
0: make sure you manage and you pay your bills. Don't mm-hmm. owe nobody. Don't have creditors calling.
1: Come on.
0: Looking for stuff that you know you owe. Do right by your personal money, because right. when business money comes, if you're not a good steward of personal money, you're not going to be a good steward of business money. Now we got bigger problems.
1: All right. Y'all heard it. Not from me, because I say that all the time. Heard it from Dr. E. Dr. E. If you could give our listeners one wealth principle, what would it be?
0: One wealth principle.
1: Mm-hmm. And maybe it's two wrapped in one.
0: Are we talking about business?
1: Or in life. It could be personal or business.
0: Aside from save.
1: Okay.
0: So, and aside from save and aside from make sure you are creating accounts, which we talked about before,
1: right.
0: for everything.
1: Yeah.
0: House emergency, yes. transportation, kid emergency. And if it's not for that purpose, don't use it. So we have a vacation account.
1: Mm-hmm.
0: If the money is not in the vacation account, we don't go on the vacation. We're not pulling from the kids' emergency fund to go to Cali.
1: Come on now.
0: We're pulling from the vacation account to go to Cali. Because then what happens when my kids have an emergency? What happens when my business has an emergency? Now I've utilized funds because ain't no money in the vacation account, because if it was, I wouldn't have used the money from the business savings, right?
1: Right.
0: So now I don't got money in vacation or business savings. Mm. So what happens when I need a roof?
1: Come on.
0: So yeah, when we talk about stewardship of money, that's what we're talking about. And we're not talking about putting thousands and thousands of dollars in every account. Every paycheck, put 50, put 75, put 100. Start where you are and begin to save money, and then let your money just sit and grow so that when you do need it, when you're ready to buy a house, when you're ready to buy a business, because you know we bought a building. Mm-hmm. Well, we didn't buy a building, we bought the land.
1: Mm-hmm.
0: And the perspective of a building for $1.8 million. The bank not just giving that out.
1: Come on now.
0: You have to be a good steward. Mm-hmm. On paper, your business has to be good as far as financially. So if I could give wealth principles, it would be to save and to put money in accounts and use that money for those accounts. We good for just spending money.
1: Yes.
0: But make sure we got them in the right account so we can be a good steward.
1: And don't, like she said, y'all heard her. It didn't come from me. It came from her. She says you can't spend the business maintenance fund to go on vacation.
0: Please.
1: Because maintenance issues are going to happen.
0: Yes. And you need the maintenance money to be there for maintenance issues.
1: Ooh, child. Yes. All right, we're finishing with a lightning round. Whatever comes to mind, that's what you say.
0: Okay.
1: Morning routine or night owl?
0: Morning routine. The older I get. Morning routine.
1: A non-negotiable boundary. Non-negotiable.
0: My kid. Non-negotiable.
1: One book every woman in business should read.
0: Come back to that one. I have so many.
1: A money lesson you learned the hard way.
0: Ooh, the IRS is coming. The IRS is coming. Right. Know your money. Know your books.
1: All right. One affirmation you live by.
0: It could be a scripture. Or I was going to say, can it be a scripture?
1: Yeah,
0: you know my favorite scripture. He that begun a good work in me shall perform it.
1: All right. Book. What's the last book you read?
0: School.
1: was going to say, she probably going to say something about education.
0: And I didn't want to read it, if we can just be honest, but I had no choice.
1: All right. Yes. Well, thank you so much for being with us today. This is what it looks like when purpose is backed by discipline, vision is supported by education, and success is stewarded with intention. Today's conversation reminded us that wealth is more than money. It's knowledge, it's leadership, it's legacy, and the lives we impact along the way. Our guest has showed us that you build multiple businesses, pursued advanced education, she nurtured her creative gifts, and still remained committed to uplifting other women. That's not doing too much. That's doing what you were called to do.
0: Yeah.
1: If this episode encouraged you, challenged you, or gave you clarity, don't keep it to yourself. Share it with a woman who's building quietly, leading boldly, or questioning if she can really do it all. So make sure you're subscribed, turned in, turn on your notifications, stay tuned in to the Manifest Podcast. And remember, success doesn't happen overnight.
0: Does not.
1: It doesn't happen by accident. It happens when your faith meets action and vision meets the executor.
0: Is that in there for
1: real? Thank you, Doctor. Yes. Thank you, Dr. Cynthia. We have loved every bit of your wisdom, your transparency.
0: Thank you.
1: And your empowerment for your kids, your family, and others in our community.
0: Thank you.
1: How can our audience get in touch with you for your services or just to get to meet you?
0: So I'm Nene Evans on Facebook and Instagram. I'm Dr. Nene Evans on TikTok. And Champion Christian Learning Academy has a Facebook page. 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